The following choral work was composed in the 18th century and is called Turn Thee Unto Me.

0: We now bring you a reading from the Bible, which recounts Jesus' famous parable of the Good Samaritan. We then relate the parable to Swami's teaching.
1: On one occasion, an expert in the law stood up to test Jesus. "Teacher," he asked, "what must I do to inherit eternal life?" "What is written in the law?" Jesus replied. "How do you read it?" He answered, "Love the Lord your God with all your heart and with all your soul and with all your strength and with all your mind, and love your neighbor as yourself." "You have answered correctly," Jesus replied. "Do this, and you will live." But he wanted to justify himself, so he asked Jesus, "Who is my neighbor?" In reply, Jesus said, "A man was going down from Jerusalem to Jericho when he fell into the hands of robbers. They stripped him of his clothes, beat him, and went away, leaving him half dead. A priest happened to be going down the same road, and when he saw the man, he passed by on the other side. So too a Levite, when he came to the place and saw him, passed by on the other side. But a Samaritan, as he traveled, came where the man was, and when he saw him, he took pity on him. He went to him and bandaged his wounds, pouring on oil and wine. Then he put the man on his own donkey, brought him to an inn, and took care of him. The next day he took out 2 silver coins and gave them to the innkeeper. 'Look after him,' he said, 'and when I return, I will reimburse you for any extra expense you may have.' Which of these 3 do you think was a neighbor to the man who fell into the hands of the robbers?" The expert in the law replied, "The one who had mercy on him." Jesus told him, "Go and do likewise."

In this famous passage, Jesus clearly taught that love goes beyond all boundaries of nationality, religion, and race. It is to be noted that the Samaritan was a traditional enemy of the Jews, and so it was more remarkable that he would then go and tend him with such loving care. Of course, we find Swami emphasizing this same teaching on innumerable occasions, such as in the following. In a world torn by factions, based on the flimsy ground of caste, creed, and color, you have to prove that it is possible to have faith in Sai, being the motivator of every living thing, and get inspiration for genuine service from that faith. Service to the Sai in the other person must be your daily act of worship. Of all sadhanas, this is the most effective. Seek out the slum dwellers, the poor, neglected dwellers in hamlets, and take love and light to them in plenty. God is the refuge of those who have no place to rest, says a proverb. Go to places where you can find such people and carry the message of hope and strength into their hearts. Be grateful to them when they welcome you and provide you chances to serve them.

Our next choral work is from the 15th century and forms part of the service of the Mass.

0: Our next reading from the Bible is another well-known parable recounted by Jesus. We then relate this parable to Swami's teaching.
1: While a large crowd was gathering, and people were coming to Jesus from town after town, he told this parable. A farmer went out to sow his seed. As he was scattering the seed, some fell along the path. It was trampled on, and the birds of the air ate it up. Some fell on rock, and when it came up, the plants withered because they had no moisture. Other seed fell among thorns, which grew up with it and choked the plants. Still other seed fell on good soil. It came up and yielded a crop, 100 times more than was sown. When he said this, he called out, "He who has ears to hear, let him hear." His disciples asked him what this parable meant. He said, "The knowledge of the secrets of the kingdom of God has been given to you, but to others I speak in parables, so that though seeing, they may not see, though hearing, they may not understand." This is the meaning of the parable. The seed is the word of God. Those along the path are the ones who hear. And then the devil comes and takes away the word from their hearts, so that they may not believe and be saved. Those on the rock are the ones who receive the word with joy when they hear it.

but they have no root. They believe for a while, but in the time of testing, they fall away. The seed that fell among thorns stands for those who hear, but as they go on their way, they are choked by life's worries, riches, and pleasures, and they do not mature. But the seed on good soil stands for those with a noble and good heart, who hear the word, retain it, and by persevering, produce a crop. This famous parable of Jesus has an exact analogy in Swami's teachings, as we hear from the following passage. If we put this tiny seed in the earth, feed and nourish it, it will sprout, become big and grow. The fruit, the flowers and the leaves all come from this tiny seed. Thus, everything that you see in this big tree of the universe has all come from one seed, the seed of divinity. In the same manner, in this huge body of yours, there is an infinitesimal small seed called the aspect of Atma. If you take this which is in you and give nourishment and let it grow and prosper, then it will show the divine form of the universe. But where should we put this seed? And how do we protect it and promote it to grow into a big tree? Can we put this seed in our palm and pour water on it? Will it become a tree? A seed will become a tree only if it is put in the soil and watered suitably. Even in that soil, if you put the seed too deep or too shallow, it will not become a tree. In the same manner, in the soil of our heart, if we can put the seed of God's name, and if we can water it with the water of love, it will sprout into a good tree.

That brings us to the end of this edition of Moments of Oneness. We will be back tomorrow at the same time and hope you will join us for another enlightening collection from a different religion.

Om Shri Sai Ram, humble pranams at the lotus feet of Bhagwan Baba. This is Radio Sai Global Harmony, bringing you the message of Bhagwan Shri Satya Sai Baba. Greetings to all our listeners on the 6th day of September 2026. We begin the program with a song sung in adoration of our beloved Bhagwan by his students.

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Radio Sai brings to you every day the teachings and the universal message of love of Bhagwan Sri Satya Sai Baba. Divine Master to millions of aspirants around the world, Bhagwan Baba has devoted his life to the cause of character education. As the Divine Chancellor of the Sri Satya Sai University and a supreme teacher to millions of seekers everywhere, he is ever committed to bringing the charter for compassion, love, sacrifice and community service to the center of student life. In an extraordinary gesture, in 1996, he devoted almost an entire semester to address his students on the need to spiritualize their lives for a complete human experience. Radio Sai is pleased to bring you excerpts from one of the discourses from this series delivered by Bhagwan Baba in Prashanti Nilayam every day, June through September 1996.

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0: Dear listener, it's musings time again, and today we bring you a talk from the archives of Radio Sar. Today's talk is one from the Veda walkthrough series broadcast earlier. 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
1: Loving Sairam and greetings from Prashanti Nilayam. I hope you recall that my main aim in this series of talks on the Vedas is to first give you a broad flavor of what this great heritage of humanity is all about, and then move on to a description of how, in olden times, the Vedas kept company with man during his entire life. As a part of this program, I offered in the first two talks a general introduction of sorts, and in the third one, that is my last talk, I gave you a glimpse of the famous Taittiriya Upanishad. In the same spirit, I shall, in my present talk, which is the fourth in the series, offer a short overview of the equally famous Purusha Suktam. The Taittiriya Upanishad and Purusha Suktam are but mere samples. There are many other examples that could have been chosen, but one reason why I have focused on these two is that these two are heard very often in Prashanti Nilayam. Moreover, Radio Sai has already presented an elaborate series on these two favorites, and I thought maybe by locking on to these two, I might be able to connect more easily with you on the subject of the Vedas. Now, what exactly is a suktam? Very simply put, the word suktam means a good word. Thus, Purusha Suktam means in praise of Purusha. That is what this wonderful hymn with 24 stanzas is all about. This, of course, raises many questions, like who exactly is this Purusha and why are his praises being sung? Purusha is none other than the Supreme Lord, who, it turns out, is known by many names. In this particular suktam, the term Purusha is the name that is most often used. As Krishna explains to Arjuna in the Bhagavad Gita, in the ultimate analysis, God is formless, absolute, and beyond both space as well as time. Purusha is one name for this formless and abstract God. There are, of course, many other names like Paramatma, Brahman, Parabrahman, and so on. Call him by any name, including Allah, Jehovah, or whatever. The fact of the matter is that God Supreme, whom I am currently referring to as Purusha, is infinite, timeless, eternal, changeless, etc., etc. The above statement might immediately create a doubt. If the Lord Supreme, namely Purusha, is so remote, then what does it mean when Swami says, I am in you, above you, below you, ahead of you, behind you, etc.? The answer to this is simple. Though the Supreme Lord lives in his eternal abode beyond space and time, he has also projected himself into the finite universe to appear in various forms. In this sense, God also pervades the universe. Thus, God is both above creation and also below it. Above creation, he is in an absolute state. Okay, but what about below creation? The Lord in his avatar as Krishna has clearly explained that. Krishna says that in creation, God is both unmanifest as well as manifest. The manifest aspect is easier to understand. In brief, it means that everything that is a part of the physical universe is, in the ultimate analysis, God and nothing but God. Thus, if you go to the very roots, wind is God, tree is God, mountain is God, river is God, crow is God, vulture is God, and so on. You name it and it's God. Sounds extraordinary, does it not? Yet, If we think about it carefully, we cannot escape that conclusion. Hardcore non-believers of today would shake their heads at all this and smile, perhaps condescendingly. What nonsense, they would exclaim. How can wind be God? Let us hear what Swami has to say about the wind. He sometimes asks in his discourses, "Hath man made any fan that can blow as fiercely as a typhoon or a hurricane?" Those are perhaps not his exact words, but they convey the gist of his remark. Let us just pause for a moment and reflect. How many of us realize that during a typhoon, wind speed touches 250 kilometers per hour? Yes, 250 kilometers per hour. Do you know that a Category 4 hurricane, and such hurricanes do sweep across the Atlantic from time to time, a Category 4 hurricane is as big as the state of Texas, and that it brings nearly half a meter of rain, that is 500 millimeter of rain? Do you know that even at the periphery of this typhoon, the wind speed is about 60 kilometers an hour? Swami asks, has man made a blower that can generate that kind of air speeds, and that too over such vast areas? That is the real point. Where can such power come except from God? Let us now swing to the other extreme and consider the crow. Ancients in India revered the crow. They were not crazy, but they were deeply appreciative of the fine balance in God's extraordinary master plan. How many realize that the unimpressive and somewhat ugly looking crow is actually nature's scavenger? Throw perishables, and the crow comes from somewhere to eat it all. Ancient Indians revered the crow because they saw God in the crow coming to their help. If we look carefully, every little thing in nature, right from the plankton upwards, plays a delicate role in preserving the integrity and the balance of nature. Take the fish. As Swami says, the fish clean up the waters, including the great oceans. But what does man do? First, he pollutes the waters, and then he destroys fish stock almost en masse. So, if we choose to think about it all this carefully and objectively, it should be abundantly clear that nature does have a carefully crafted master plan in which there are many players, both big and small, each with its own unique role to play. Although these players in the cosmic drama may appear to us with various forms, in the ultimate analysis, all roles are in fact played by God. We may not understand all of it, but that does not mean that the master plan and the cosmic drama do not exist. The non-believer might perhaps reluctantly concede that there is possibly some kind of a plan, but at the same time he might argue that the existence of a plan does not mean that there is a guiding spirit behind it. The ancients of India had no use for such evasive and meaningless arguments. They freely accepted, and with much joy too, that there was a Lord Supreme, and that not even an atom could move without his grace or he willing it. In a nutshell, the Vedas loudly proclaim that God is everywhere and in everything, from the tiny ant to the galaxies. This, incidentally, is a phrase that Swami often quotes, Chimalo Brahmalo. In other words, God is present everywhere in the manifest or the material world. What about the unmanifest presence of God in creation? That also is not difficult to understand, at least in principle. Scholars discuss the omnipresence of God using three important words. They are immanent, transcendent, and absolute. In the universe, that is in creation, God is both immanent and transcendent. His absolute aspect, on the other hand, extends even beyond the universe. Let us take in all this slowly. What do I mean by saying God is immanent in this universe? Let's take the physical universe. I am a physicist by training and I have written many books explaining how physical laws operate in the universe. When it comes to the atom, using relativity, quantum mechanics and electromagnetism, we can more or less completely describe all the properties of the atom. By the way, all these predictions of science have been meticulously verified, and in fact, many have won the Nobel Prize for doing just that. The point about all this is that we can explain physical behavior using the laws of science alone without explicitly bringing God into the discussion. Fine. Does that mean that God does not exist? Atheists would of course argue that God is not necessary, God is irrelevant, etc. But do you know what the wise would say? They would say, yes, the Dirac equation and its extension in the form of quantum electrodynamics by Feynman explains a lot of natural phenomena, no doubt. But where did the laws of relativity, the laws of electrodynamics and the laws of quantum mechanics pop from? God is immanent in all those beautiful laws. Gandhi once said, there is an indefinable mysterious power that pervades everything. I feel it, though I cannot see it. Gandhi was merely saying, God is immanent in the universe, in every atom of it, in fact. Okay, agreed that God is immanent in the universe. What about the transcendental presence of God in the universe? Well, the way I understand it is as follows. By the way, my view is shaped by what Krishna says in the 8th chapter of the Gita. Let us consider a human being, or for that matter, even an ant. I find the ant absolutely amazing. Incidentally, the brilliant Feynman found it amazing too. And in fact, he once spent many days studying the behavior of the ant. At the chemical or biological level, the ant is just a collection of biomolecules of various types. But this collection of biomolecules can do amazing things. It can move and also react to situations. Let us say an ant is moving on the ground. Place a small piece of paper across its path. What does the ant do? It immediately reacts and moves away. If the ant senses danger, it tries to protect itself. In short, the ant is aware it exists. It is conscious of its existence. That awareness, that consciousness of being alive is a capacity, a power that is beyond the power described by the laws of physics, chemistry, or even biology. The laws of physics are mere mechanical laws. Till today, science has simply not been able to say what life is, what awareness is, what consciousness is, etc. Yet, life, awareness and consciousness do exist. We all know that. That life force or prana, as the ancients called it, is the transcendent aspect of God. There are many such arguments I can give, but I shall skip them for the moment. Turning next to the absolute aspect of God, even this is evident on earth. Consider a human being full of daya or compassion and kshama or forbearance. Daya and kshama are eternal virtues beyond space and time. They are aspects of the supreme God or Purusha. When they shine in a human being, they represent in some measure the presence of the absolute within. This is what Krishna refers to as Adhyatma. So the long and short of it is that in the universe, or if you prefer in creation, there is the manifest aspect of God and also the unmanifest aspect of God. Purusha Suktam draws attention to all this, as did Krishna later, with much clarity, I might add. Putting everything together, we have the following picture. One, there is above everything else the absolute level of God, who is eternal, changeless and formless. He is the Lord Supreme. Two, when Lord Supreme brings the universe into existence, he does so essentially by projecting himself into space-time. Three, Thanks to this projection, the universe too has bits and pieces of his glory and power. Only a tiny fraction of it, in fact. But even that tiny bit dazzles enormously. 4. In the universe, the Lord is immanent in material entities, both insentient and sentient. 5. In creation, the Lord has also an unmanifest presence. This is what scholars describe as the transcendental presence of the Lord in the universe. That is to say, a subtle presence transcending material entities. God is thus also present in subtle forms such as the life force and the mind. The ancients paid obeisance to the life force because it is nothing but the Lord unmanifest in the universe. What Purusha Suktam does is not only to call crisp attention to all this, but also paint an allegoric and poetic picture of evolution itself. To put it in slightly different words, the Purusha Suktam gives a poetic description of God, man, the universe, and the relationship between all these three. The doubt might arise. When God projects himself into lower dimensions to create the universe, does this quantum at the absolute level get diminished? The answer is simple and straightforward. God is infinity, and nothing can diminish infinity. That, incidentally, is one way in which the concept of infinity is taught to students of mathematics. Infinity minus infinity remains infinity. So much for the preliminaries. Let me now turn to the Purusha Suktam proper. I shall not discuss the poetic and allegorical description it offers of creation. Instead, I shall focus on the very first sentence. It begins like this. Sahasrasirusha Purushaha Sahasraksha Sahasrapad. What this means is that Purusha, the Supreme One, pervades the entire manifest universe, cognizing through all minds, seeing through all eyes, and working through all limbs. He is everywhere. Where is he not? Enveloping the universe from all sides, he also transcends it into the infinite, intangible, and eternal realm of the Absolute. That is the gist of the opening stanza. You might ask, what is the meaning of saying, for example, God sees through all eyes? The best way of discussing this point is to recall what happened many years ago during a discourse given by Swami in the Sai Kulwant Hall. A devotee speaking in the divine presence and just before the divine discourse raised the question, who is God? When it was Swami's turn to speak, he said that such questions arise from ignorance, because there is only God and nothing but God. Swami added, people ask, if there is only God, then why don't we see him? Swami said, you do not see God because you have curious notions about how God ought to look. God is in everything, including all human beings. When the Vedas say that he has 1,000 eyes, it does not mean that God is an entity with 1,000 eyes. In fact, any form with 1,000 eyes would look grotesque. What the Vedas mean is that God sees through all eyes because he resides in all. In other words, man must look upon society as God. That is what Swami said. People may ask, in that case, why do the Vedas speak of only 1,000 eyes? The answer is simple. In those distant days, the population of the world was small, and people thought in terms of thousands and not millions as we now do. If those rishis were to describe God today in that same language, they would perhaps speak of billions and not thousands. That is what Swami said in essence on that day. And that observation of Swami ought to make clear how we ought to interpret this opening stanza of Purusha Suktam. I wish to follow up on this first stanza because it has a deep meaning and implication for the present time. As a prelude, allow me to draw attention to a hierarchy which Swami sometimes makes a reference to. The hierarchy is individual, society, nature, and God. The words that Swami actually uses are Yashti, meaning individual, Samashti, meaning society, Srishti, meaning creation or nature, whichever term you prefer, and finally Parameshti, meaning God. So Yashti, Samashti, Srishti, and Parameshti, meaning individual, society, nature, and God. Swami goes on to add that the individual is a limb of society, which is a limb of nature, which in turn is a limb of God. In turn, this hierarchical relationship implies that every action of the individual must be in harmony with society, nature, and God. Take a simple example. When one throws litter and garbage, one is causing disturbance to society, one is polluting the environment, and finally one is out of sync with God, who is the embodiment of perfection. The hierarchy drawn attention to by Swami is thus profoundly significant. No action of the individual must disturb society, nature, and God. That's the point being made by Swami, and it is far from trivial. Today, the world is highly interconnected thanks to air travel, satellite TV, internet, mobile phone, etc. Events happening in one place can affect thousands elsewhere within 24 hours. For example, say that the OPEC, or the group that coordinates the oil pricing policies of the petroleum exporting countries, meets in Vienna and decides to cut down pumping oil from the ground. Immediately, the price of crude oil shoots up in New York and London's markets. Worldwide, the price of petrol shoots up immediately, and people in Uganda, for example, a poor country in Africa, are affected. How are they affected? They are affected because the cost of transportation goes up for them. As it is, these poor people are hard-pressed for cash. And if on top of it, the transportation cost goes up, the price of everything goes up too. Take SARS next. Farmers in Thailand and Vietnam have huge poultry farms where, say, a bird flu epidemic breaks out. A farmer who looks after the chicken gets infected, and from him the flu spreads to Canada, France, and so on. By the way, this is not imagination, all this has actually happened. What I am driving at through this example is that global connectivity has created a situation whereby an action of an individual can and does affect people elsewhere. In addition, it can also harm the environment. The impact on society can be in many dimensions, economic, material, and even moral. Likewise, the impact on nature also can be diverse. Not only individuals, but big companies, via the policies they pursue, also contribute to such massive global impact. Let me give one example of the latter. Driven by greed, big corporations are today fueling unwanted and excessive consumption of fast foods and soft drinks. In turn, this harms the health of huge sections of the population. Some types of consumerism promote pollution of nature, and so on. Thus it is that today we see extensive pollution of air, water, and land. In addition, greed eclipses the fear of sin and makes people forget God, compounding the problem. If all this is to be avoided, then one must pay careful attention to the content and the spirit of Purusha Suktam, imbibe its teachings, and apply them sincerely in one's daily life. Times and lifestyles might have changed, but these changes do not make the basic lessons of spirituality irrelevant. On the contrary, they are more relevant to mankind than ever before. By the way, let us not imagine that big corporations and rich people alone violate moral laws. If we inquire deeply, every one of us would be found guilty in some way or the other. So, really speaking, we should first fix ourselves and overcome our own personal deficiencies before pointing fingers at others. As Swami reminds us, when we point one finger at others, three of our fingers are actually pointing back at us. People these days imagine that devotion for God is one thing and life is another. It is understandable if people elsewhere take such an attitude. But the surprising thing is that even Swami's devotees tend to do this. Thus, while overflowing with love for Swami in his physical form, they fail to see him pervade society and nature. This can be dangerous because, unconsciously perhaps, they might tend to do things that are detrimental to society and harmful to nature. Vedic culture shaped man in such a way that his lifestyle made him in tune with society and in harmony with nature. The Purusha Suktam taught man that God not only created society but also pervades it. And this thousands of years before man had any chance of making a global physical impact, positive physical form, they failed to see him pervade society and nature. Dangerous because unconsciously perhaps they might tend to do things that are detrimental to society and harmful to nature. Vedic culture shaped man in such a way that his lifestyle made him

the Vedic seers were, to encourage man to lead a harmonious life. Today, more than ever before, such harmonious living is a vital necessity when greedy individuals are dumping termites at the moral roots of society through the media, while equally greedy corporations are encouraging unwanted consumerism, even though non-spiritual think tanks have warned against consumerism. For example, just a few weeks ago, one of the think tanks set up by the United Nations submitted a preliminary report on the ecosystem. This report drew attention to the fact that some ecosystems have been damaged beyond repair, while many others are facing extinction unless urgent control action is taken. When we consider all such facts in conjunction with Vedic thought, we have to take our hats off and salute those in those far-off days who had the wisdom to see what would come thousands of years later. As Swami says, modern man is very intelligent in worldly matters. He has extraordinary skills to do so many wonderful things, but he lacks balance. And that balance comes from inside. And when the inside is shut out, there can be serious trouble. Let me put all this in the following way. Imagine a big burning ship, a big ship like, say, Queen Elizabeth. The passengers in the ship can in principle be rescued using lifeboats. But the situation faced by mankind today is not at all like that. The planet is a spaceship making its own voyage through space and time. Each one of us is a passenger on the spaceship. This is one ship that has no lifeboat service of the usual kind. If anything terrible were to happen to the planet, like, say, the greenhouse effect, for example, every one of us would be in trouble, deep trouble. Trouble is what we see everywhere, and it just cannot be swept under the rug. We have to eliminate or at least mitigate these problems, and for that, there is only one way: to return to moral law. To use Swami's words, we need Daiva Preeti and Papa Bhiti, love for God and fear of sin. Only then will there be morality in society. Morality is the only lifeboat that can save us. And to make that boat show up, each and every one of us must develop deep and true love for God and a mortal fear of sin. We can't come here for darshan and then straight head to the casinos in Monaco or the hot spots in Las Vegas. As Jesus said, we have to choose either God or mammon. One cannot serve two masters at the same time. It is in that context that the universal truths that the Vedas enshrine become very relevant. I wonder whether you would agree with me. I think I have said enough for today. Let me now move over, allowing you to listen to a rendering of the Purusha Suktam, recorded here in Prashanti Nilayam. Thank you and Jai Sai Ram.

You were listening to a talk by Professor G. Venkatraman in the series Musings from Prashant Nilaya. Today's talk was from the archives of Radio Sai and was from the series on the Vedas. Dear listener, you may send your feedback to listener@radiosai.org. Sai Ram.

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1: Om Sri Sai Ram. Welcome to the series OMS. In this series, we present to you short episodes from the lives of devotees and students, which make us exclaim in joy, "Oh my Sai!" This is a series of 100 episodes specially produced to commemorate the 100th year of the Divine Advent. In this episode, we have Dr. T. Ravikumar, Warden of the Vrindavan Campus of the Sri Satya Sai Institute of Higher Learning, sharing an OMS moment with us entitled, "Inside and Outside."

Welcome to a fresh episode of OMS, Oh My Sai. This incident happened in the Vrindavan hostel in the 1970s when I was a student. In those days, the hostel was actually a car garage turned into a hostel to accommodate the students. And Swami felt that the facilities were very few. So he would come to the hostel both in the morning and evening every day. The senior boys felt that this was a wonderful chance to offer something to Swami. And so there was one particular senior student who would fry peanuts or make pakodas, keep it in a bowl and ask one of the junior boys, the freshers, to offer it to Swami. One particular day, when this boy offered the fried peanuts to Swami, Swami took one peanut from the bowl and he was about to put it in his mouth. Then for some reason he put it back in the bowl. And we were all aghast. And Swami said, in answer to our questioning look, Swami said, No, when so many of you are there, how can I eat it alone? Now immediately, one senior student plunged into a defense. He said, Swami, in the Mahabharata also there's a story like this, Swami, when the Kauravas sent sage Durvasa along with his 10,000 disciples to the forest, and to embarrass the Pandavas, he requested that sage Durvasa and the disciples should arrive at the Pandavas' place of residence after Draupadi had eaten what was there that day, that is from the Akshaya Patra. After Draupadi eats from the Akshaya Patra and washes the vessel, it was done for the day, and there would be no food coming out of the Akshaya Patra. Swami stopped him and said, oh, so all of you are Durvasa's disciples? And then we said, no, Swami, it's not like that. When Krishna ate a small piece of leafy vegetable, then all the 10,000 disciples and the Guru were satiated. Their hunger was satiated. So we thought this was a very good defense and this would make Swami pick up the peanut again. But Swami said, Ledu, nen veredi cheptanu. I will tell another thing. He said, in the hostel, when you have your food, what is the prayer that you chant? Then we all said, Swami, Brahmarpanam, Brahma Havihi. Swami said, what's the second sloka that you chant? Swami, Aham Vaishwanaro Bhutva Praninam Deham Ashrita. So the first one is the aspirant, you know, prays to the Lord saying that this food is Brahma, this offering is Brahma, the person who is eating is Brahma, and so on. But the second one, Swami said, is the voice that you get from within. And the Lord who is sitting within says, I am the fire of digestion, which accepts all that you eat and convert it into energy and send it to all the limbs. So you see, I am present in all of you. And so if all of you eat, it's equal to my eating. So that day, the mischievous little Sai Krishna escaped with that, and we could not find a proper analogy to make him eat that. This is just to show that he is there both outside us and within us. He is there all the time within us. You know, he is the one who is prodding us. He is the one who is helping us do whatever we are doing. Sai Ram.

You just heard the 18th episode of OMS, which is part of a 100 episode series specially produced to commemorate the 100th year of the Divine Advent. You can also watch these episodes on our YouTube channel, Sri Satya Sai Official. Thank you and Jai Sai Ram.

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1: Sai Ram, dear listeners, ancient sages have experienced God in the form of supreme bliss. Humans can also realize this bliss within a fraction of time by limiting desires. In today's discourse, Bhagwan Baba explains what supreme bliss is and teaches us the way to attain it. 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

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Bhagwan Baba pointed out that chanting any name with faith and devotion reaches God and confers inward bliss. Thank you, Sai Ram.

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1: From the studios of Radio Sai in Prashanthi Nilayam, I am Chandu Vijay and you are listening to Love to Love. In ancient Greece, Socrates was reputed to hold knowledge in high esteem. Now, one day, an acquaintance met the great philosopher and said, "Do you know what I just heard about your friend?" "Now, hold on a minute," Socrates replied. "Before you talk to me about my friend, it might be a good idea to take a moment and filter what you are about to say. The first filter is that of truth. Have you made absolutely sure that what you're about to tell me is true?" "Well, no," the man said. "Actually, I just heard about it and..." "Well, all right," said Socrates. "So you don't really know if it is true or not. Now, let us try the second filter, the filter of goodness. Is what you're about to tell me about my friend something good?" "No, on the contrary." So Socrates continued, "You want to tell me something bad about my friend, but you are not certain if it is true. Well, you may still pass the test though, because there is one filter left, the filter of usefulness. Is what you want to tell me today about my friend going to be useful for me?" Not really. "Well," concluded Socrates, "if what you want to tell me is neither true nor good, not even useful, why tell me at all?" Socrates wanted that any communication should pass either of the three tests. It has to be good or true or useful. This is called the triple filter test. Now, you know, everyone here in Radio Sai unconsciously do the triple filter test. So today I have lined up few stories that are true, that are good, and that are useful. And as usual, interspersed between these are some lovely songs of love that are guaranteed to warm your heart.

Welcome back, dear listeners. The first story is about a school. Now, this is no ordinary school because it is an unusual school in an unusual location and is run by an unusual teacher. Mr. Rajesh Kumar Sharma is a shopkeeper by profession but spends hours every morning teaching around 80 students from the poorest of the poor in India's capital city, New Delhi. Mr. Rajesh, a 40-plus-old father of three from Aligarh, was forced to drop out of college in his third year due to financial difficulties. Now, he didn't want other children to face the same difficulties he had, so he decided to start a free school. So he visited construction of the Delhi Transit Station a few years ago and was disturbed by the sight of many children playing at the site instead of attending school. And when he questioned the parents working at the sites, they all said there were no schools in the vicinity and no one cared. So consequently, he opened an open-air classroom between pillars and beneath the tracks of the Delhi transit system known as the metro. As the Delhi metro from Yamuna Bank station rumbles on every day, something extraordinary takes place under its tracks. Children from neighboring slum gather here to let their imagination take over. Every few minutes, a train passes above a few years ago and was disturbed by the sight of many children playing at the site instead of attending school. And when he questioned the parents working at

0: polystyrene foam placed on the rubble. And there are three rectangle patches of wall which are painted black, and they are used as blackboards. Anonymous donors have contributed uniforms, books, shoes and stationery for the children as their parents cannot afford them. And one unnamed individual sends a bag full of biscuits and juice for the students every day so that it can act as an incentive for these children to turn up for their studies. So here it is, a great story which is true, good and useful. I hope it inspires you to serve your community in any small way possible. Dear listeners, don't ever underestimate the power of a motivated individual. As you will see, the first three stories are about what an individual can achieve if he or she has his or her heart in the right place.
1: I want to suggest something to you today. Life is a glorious experience and a true gift of God. So no matter what's going on, don't give up. Just simply keep on giving. Don't give up. Just keep on giving. Don't give up. Just pour.

He comes from a national level volleyball player who was once traveling from Lucknow to Delhi in a train named Padmavati Express in India on April 11th, 2011. So she was boarding a train on general coach as she had to go to Delhi to give an exam. And as she boarded the fateful train, a gang of few thieves came and tried to snatch her chain. In the scuffle that followed, she was thrown from the running train. And as she was thrown outside the train, she fell on the nearby track, which had a train coming from the other direction, and this train ran over her legs. She was badly injured and suffered some serious injuries on the leg and the pelvic region. She was admitted in All India Institute of Medical Sciences for almost 4 months, and after that she was released. But the most tragic part of the incident was that she had to undergo an amputation of her right leg. In the 4 months that she spent at the hospital, she gained massive media coverage, and this added fuel to the already existing depression and frustration that she was going through, because she knew that her career as a volleyball player had come to an end. But did she lose all her hope and quit? No, she took inspiration from an Indian cricket player named Yuvraj Singh. She felt if he can recover from cancer, she too can recover from her ill fate. So she decided to climb Mount Everest. Well, at first things seemed quite difficult, but she got excellent support from her parents, brother and coach, and she started training gradually. She then met the iconic Indian mountaineer Bachendri Pal, who is the first Indian woman to scale Mount Everest, who was moved on seeing this girl's indomitable spirit. So she finally set out to scale Mount Everest and reached the top on 21st May 2013, and she had taken 52 days to reach the peak and finally became the first female amputee to climb Mount Everest. The message is simple, dear listeners. When life gives you lemons, make lemonade out of them. Don't let any situation bog you down.

0: 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Just keep on giving. 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
1: 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The next inspiring

Welcome back, dear listeners. The next story is a very unusual story. It is a story of a man who dedicated his life to protecting Mother Nature. A little more than 30 years ago, a teenager named Yadav Molai Payeng began burying seeds along a barren sandbar near his birthplace in northern India's Assam region to grow a refuge for wildlife. Not long after, he decided to dedicate his life to this endeavor, so he moved to the site where he could work full-time creating a lush new forest ecosystem. Incredibly, the spot today hosts a sprawling 1,360 acres of jungle that Payeng planted single-handedly. It all started way back in 1979 when floods washed a large number of snakes ashore on the sandbar. One day after the waters had receded, Payeng, who was 16 then, found the place dotted with dead reptiles. And this was the turning point of his life. The snakes died in the heat without any tree cover, and I sat down and wept over their lifeless forms. It was carnage. I alerted the forest department and asked them if they could grow trees there. They said nothing would grow there. Instead, they asked me to try growing bamboo. It was painful, but I did it. There was nobody to help me. Nobody was interested, says Payeng. Well, it's taken years for Payeng's remarkable dedication to planting to receive some well-deserved recognition internationally. It didn't take long for wildlife in the region to benefit from the manufactured forest. Demonstrating a keen understanding of ecological balance, Payeng even transplanted ants to his newly built ecosystem to enhance its natural harmony. And soon, the shadeless sandbar was transformed into a self-functioning environment where a large number of creatures could dwell. The forest, called the Molai Woods, now serves as a safe haven for numerous birds, deer, rhinos, elephants and tigers, species increasingly at risk from habitat loss. Despite the conspicuousness of Payeng's project, forestry officials in the region first learned about this new forest in 2008, and since then they have come to recognize his efforts as truly remarkable. Of course, the government of India conferred on Mr. Payeng the highest civilian honor, Padma Shri, this year in 2015. Well, so dear listeners, if a single man can convert more than 1,300 acres of land into lush green forest, imagine what a group of motivated, like-minded people can achieve.

Welcome back, dear listeners. The next story implores us to pause on our tracks to appreciate the beauty that is around us. Now, it was a chilly winter morning on the 12th of January 2007. Standing quietly in one corner of a busy subway station in Washington, D.C. was a violinist wearing a baseball cap and blue jeans playing his violin. Displaying amazing talent in playing solo violin, that violinist gave a truly incredible performance there for about 45 minutes. And this is what happened. During those 45 minutes, about 1,097 commuters passed through the station, with literally none of them paying any attention to that mind-soothing music from the violinist. However, during the third minute of the performance, a middle-aged man noticed that the violinist is performing there in that busy subway. So this man just paused there, looked at the violinist for a few seconds, and then moved away to attend to his daily work. In the fourth minute, the violinist received the first tip of the day from a lady who had thrown $1 note into the violinist's till and quietly moved away without even noticing who the amazing violinist was. In the eighth minute, a man leaning against a pillar that is there a few yards away from the place where the violinist was performing, started observing the violinist's performance. That man too quietly observed the violinist for a few seconds and later looked at his watch and then quickly walked away from the place without bothering to pay any further attention. In all, during his 45 minutes of scintillating performance there, the maximum attention he received was from a 3-year-old boy. This boy, with his eyes wide open, observed the violinist for about 3 minutes in a row. That was all the time the boy's mother allowed the boy to stay there, and later she forcibly took him away from the place, much against his desire to stay there for a few more minutes. All through this way, the boy just kept looking back at the violinist in the subway. A few more children of similar age too wanted to stay there and enjoy the amazing performance of the violinist, but were ruthlessly denied that priceless pleasure by their busy parents. During those 45 minutes of that great performance by the violinist, only 6 among the 1,097 commuters paused in front of the violinist for a few seconds and later briskly moved away. Only 20 out of those 1,097 commuters have donated some cash to the violinist, but they too were not bothered to know whom they were donating to. All that the violinist received for his 45 minutes of some mind-blowing musical performance there at the subway station was a meager $32. Now, there was an echoing silence around the subway station when the violinist suddenly stopped playing his violin. But none of the busy commuters passing through that station even noticed that sudden silence in the air, nor anyone applaud in appreciation to the violinist. But unfortunately, none of those busy commuters there knew that they just had watched one of the world's most talented and the amazing violinist named Joshua Bell, who was a child prodigy, and he was playing some of the most intricate set of music. None of these commuters there knew that the violin on which he played is a 400-year-old violin, to own which the great Joshua Bell had paid a whopping $3.5 million. None of those 1,097 commuters there, they knew that just a night before the performance, in front of them at that busy subway station, the amazing Joshua Bell had given a live performance at a popular Boston theater to a packed house, with each ticket there sold for a minimum of $100. Finally, none of those subway commuters there knew that the great violinist Joshua Bell had performed in front of them at the busy subway station as part of a unique experiment Gene Weingarten of Washington Post was conducting to measure the exact amount of time people actually spent to pay attention to such beautiful things happening in and around them on a busy day.
There were many hidden cameras there in the subway station capturing each and every moment of Joshua Bell's performance and the movement of the commuters there in the subway. But neither the commuters nor the great Joshua knew about it. Later, when Gene Weingarten presented these subway findings in his book, The Fiddler in the Subway, the book won him a well-deserved Pulitzer Prize. Well, dear listeners, our life is always about many small things and little pleasures, which may seem very meaningless and impractical when we are busy pursuing our goals. However, by the time we reach our goals and accomplish our tasks, it'll be too late for us to realize what we have thus far lost in our life. If we always keep the eyes of our mind wide open, then there are many amazing things in this beautiful world waiting to give us enough reasons to smile. And music is certainly one of them.

Welcome back, dear listeners. Now let us take a look at few stories close to home, related to our most beloved Swami. Now here is an amazing experience of Mrs. Phyllis Crystal. Let us listen to this beautiful story in her own words as she narrated it to Radio Sai. She says, "It was the worst nightmare anyone midair could ever go through. With the most menacing looking hijackers staring down at them, the horrified and helpless passengers watched the dance of their imminent end being played out right before their very eyes. Armed to the teeth, the hijackers had strewn broken liquor and perfume bottles along the aisle to ensure that when they did light the fire, the plane would burn brilliantly. Meanwhile, they were running out of fuel and had been denied landing at any of the European cities the flight was hovering over. The hijackers had originally hoped to land in Athens, Greece. They were seeking the release of two of their compatriots imprisoned there for a former similar misadventure. Their ultimatum to the passengers hardly required any translation from Arabic to English. Their intent was clear enough. With their original plan thwarted, they planned to blow up the plane load of passengers over the North Sea. The year was 1974, and caught in the thick of this horrifying episode were the American couple, Mr. Sidney Crystal, a prominent Los Angeles attorney, and his wife, Mrs. Phyllis Crystal, a psychotherapist. The Crystals were returning home from India after a visit to Bhagwan Sri Sathya Sai Baba. Now, reliving that dreadful moment, Mrs. Phyllis Crystal recalls, and she says, one of the hijackers was smoking a cigarette which was hanging out of his mouth. Now, Sidney, my husband being a lawyer, said, "We know he is going to blow up the plane here if that cigarette drops on any of this ammunition. We have had a very good and long life together. You're going to have to understand that you will not survive and you will not see your daughters again." And at that moment, out of my mouth came the most astonishing sentence. I said, "Don't be so foolish. We're going to survive." And I don't know where it came from. I then remembered Baba's room when we were in Dharmakshetra, Baba's residence in Mumbai. So I instantly visualized it again and really concentrated on that room and started to say in my very excited English accent, "Baba, Baba, Baba, please help." And the next moment, the most astonishing thing came into my mind. It was as if his voice was clearly heard. And he said, he meaning Swami said, "Send love to them." And I remember saying, "Are you crazy? Have you looked at their faces? Have you seen that they want to kill us and you expect me to send them love?" And the next thing that came to my mind, which was again very clear, was that I should be able to send his love because only Swami could see the God even in the hijackers. I started to visualize Swami in his room in Dharmakshetra. I was breathing in his love so consciously as I had never done before, and then I just directed it to the hijackers. As I did it, they got more and more nervous. They were trembling. They dropped the ammunition. One man dropped the cigarette and immediately put it out. Through the force of this invisible energy that Phyllis Crystal was transmitting to the hijackers, the situation on the troubled flight began to change dramatically. The evildoers appeared visibly weakened in their resolve. Confessing her own shock at the effectiveness of the simple guidance she had received, she said, "I was so astonished. I was doing what I was told to do, but I suppose I didn't realize that it would really work. And so I was really quite surprised." But it was immediate. The one that was smoking started to tremble, and the entire atmosphere was changing rapidly. After hours of undergoing horrific ordeal, the airplane was allowed to land at Amsterdam, and all the passengers had to slide down the emergency chute for their dear lives, leaving behind all their belongings, including passports, shoes, and jackets. And within minutes, the hijackers set the plane ablaze, and they were arrested shortly thereafter.
Now, later the same year, when Phyllis Crystal and Sidney Crystal were back in India to see Bhagwan, he confirmed his direct intervention in the situation. Phyllis explained, "As soon as we got there, Swami came to us and I started to thank him. And he interrupted me saying, 'Yes, I heard you.' And he mimicked my voice in a very English accent. It was historical and we laughed so much because Baba was mimicking me in English accent and it was very, very sweet. He invited us for lunch and then he gave us a quick interview. And when we were with him, he explained what had happened. From what I understood, the most important thing he said was that the entire plane loaded with people was saved because the plane was filled with his love." So there it is, dear listeners. Love is the answer, whatever the question is.

0: Welcome back, dear listeners. The next story is a beautiful experience of one of Swami's students where he learned the true meaning of the word prayer. So here is Brother Sundar Iyer narrating the story for us.
1: I learned the difference between asking and praying, and I want to share that perspective because it's very important. I often ask people, when you pray, do you ask something? And if you're asking, then is that asking praying? And one of the reasons why most of us don't get what we ask for answered is because we're asking and not praying. And I'm not merely playing with two different words, but I think for me prayer is very different from asking something. And when you're asking, you're just asking. Mm-hmm. When you're praying, you're not asking. For somebody who is spiritually evolved would probably can understand this, but as a youngster, for me, I had learned this firsthand. And it was such a powerful experience that taught me what true prayer really is, and how you sit in front of your God, your chosen deity, whom you ascribe omniscience, you ascribe omnipresence, you ascribe omnipotence and everything. And then what do you do then? If he knows everything, then what am I going to ask? Isn't it an insult to tell him that I need something? The mother knows when the child is hungry. She doesn't even wait for the baby to cry because she knows exactly when the feeding time is. Then, you know, she watches over the baby even when the baby sleeps. And when you ascribe that quality to God, then what do you do? Isn't it insulting for us to say, Swami, I need this. Swami, I want that. Swami, please help me cure him or her or me. And for me, that's a very powerful lesson. And this is how I learned it. He came to the hostel one evening and spoke about on a Sunday and spoke about the Soham Pranayama. Very rarely does Swami speak about Pranayama and Mantra or Yoga. So that was one of the most beautiful discourses of Swami, where he expounded the meaning of Soham. And he said, why is Soham such a powerful mantra? Because the So means that is coming into you as you breathe in, and the Hum, that is you, I, is going away as you breathe out. So that is coming in, I is going out. That is coming in, I is going out. So, breathe in, hum, breathe out. I think it's a very profound explanation. It's very simplistic in nature, but he said when you think of it every time, the ego just, every time you breathe out, breathe away yourself out and allow the infinity to come in. I thought that was a very powerful thing. Mm. And to me, and I haven't read about this perception of Soham anywhere else in the world, honestly. Anyway. So I heard this and I said, okay, I'm going to practice Soham. Because I was so much into yoga by then, every single thing I would take and practice. And for some reason, I thought if I do this, maybe Swami would give me an indication that I'm on the right path. I was clinging to every indication and every blessing and spiritual blessing Swami was giving. So for me, I said, okay, what if I practice Soham now every day? And let's see, how do I make Swami react to this? Sunday afternoon, I said, Monday, Tuesday, Wednesday is when my class goes for darshan. Okay? And because you see all the boys coming in for darshan every day. But it's not the same boy standing in the first few lines. There are different grade boys get their opportunity. So it's Monday is the commerce or the first year graduate boys, the second year. So every week, you know, you go in turns. So we knew that our class was, this was somewhere much later in the 80s, after Swami's room and all that, much later. So I knew my class was going in on a Wednesday. So I said, Monday, Tuesday, Wednesday, if I practice, on a Thursday. So Monday, Tuesday, Wednesday, if I practice 3 days, Thursday I get to stand first in the line and I go and sit first in the row. I'm sure he is going to give me an indication that my prayers were reached him. So, for some reason I thought I was doing this to please him, not realizing that we do most of these spiritual pursuits for our own sake. We don't say, oh Baba, I've been praying for you so long, why is this happening? You didn't do it for him, you do it for your own self. But at that point I thought I'm going to do it to please him. So the next 3 days, Monday, Tuesday and Wednesday, I seriously, very ardently practiced the Soham Pranayama. I kept breathing in, so breathing out, hum. I was hardly paying attention in my classes. The nights I would hardly sleep. I would literally an austere tapas, if you will, I did for those 3 days. Thinking on the fourth day, he's going to show me something, a real sign that I did it. And I wanted that from him, okay? So Thursday evening, I came first in the line, went right there, sat right next to the birthday boy, the birthday boy usually sits right next to the front pillar, you know, if you remember. And then I was sitting right next to him. And so even before the darshan began, I was so full of myself. I said, you know what, Baba, I don't want any little actions here and there. Just looking at me and all is not going to be enough. Or coming and standing in front of me is not going to be enough. Because that way I can touch your feet. That's not a sign. I want something out of the world. Now this is asking, literally.
2: Yeah.
1: Okay. I want something out of the world. You have to show me something out of the world that I did the sadhana and you accepted it. So I wasn't ready to take just a look or a smile or a nod or, you know, I said, give me something. I don't know what it is. I want some good sign. I practiced so hard for the last 3 days. Come on, you have to do this. He comes out for darshan, comes to the birthday boys, and he picks up the chocolate and throws it around. Not one falls on me. And he looks around and starts walking out for his darshan. And for me, that first thing was, okay, not even look. He kind of completely ignored me and he walked away. He finished the ladies' side, he was coming down the gents' side, and I knew that darshan is kind of getting over. He's picked up people for interview. So, in all that commotion in my mind, I was thinking, okay, Swami, okay, let's have a compromise. Maybe you can just look at me and smile at me. How about a smile? Honestly, this is exactly what is going on in my head. Okay, Swami, at least just give me a smile. I know you're busy, you got people for interview, you're going to go in. The reason why I was panicking was, as soon as the darshan gets over, I sing bhajan, so I have to get up and go into the bhajan hall. And once I go into the bhajan hall, there is no telling that Swami is going to come and talk, because the bhajan starts and then Swami comes in just for the aarti and walks away. This is the only chance where physically there could be some communication taking place. So he comes and he starts his last few steps at the end of the darshan, and I'm looking at him and he completely ignored me. And he came and stood right in front of me. And then he spoke to a boy, a couple of rows behind, asking, where did you come from? And he told the VIPs, oh, he so-and-so's come from there. Oh, call your parents. So the boy gets up and looks for his dad, and he's calling his mom and dad. All the time, Baba is here in front. And now this is where the true lesson began, because I'm looking at Baba, staring at him. And now I'm saying, okay, Baba, forget smile, forget everything. Just look down at me. Come on, can't you just look down at me? And I'm staring with fiery eyes, sitting straight. Now, it doesn't need a god to know somebody's sitting down and staring at you. You and I do that. You walk in a shopping mall, if somebody is looking at you, you'd wonder, why is this so-and-so staring at me? It doesn't need to be divine. So, it would have taken him a second just to look down, but he didn't. And all the time, I was screaming. The distance was so close, less than 3 or 4 feet between me and Swami's face. I could literally see through his nostrils. He was standing so close. He was talking to that boy, waiting for the boy to call his parents. And all the time, my head was bursting with this. Swami, please, 3 days. I didn't speak to anyone. I was practicing soham. You have to look down and acknowledge. Please acknowledge. Swami, can't you hear me? I mean, you are right in front of me. Can't you hear me? You have done this before. You have to do it now. There was absolutely stoic face with Swami, as far as I remember. There was no expression at all. And then he turned around, and to my dismay, he walked, picked up the people for interview room. And one by one they're going. I'm like, Swami, just one glance, one little glance. I've come down to that much now. He went and he started shutting the interview room door. And usually, even before he shuts, he kind of peeps at the boys and then shuts the door. Sometimes he gives a loving smile, or he just mocks a face or shuts the door. Things devotees don't see usually. But I was hoping at least a look before he shuts the door. He did. He went and shut the door. And I was left stranded right there. At that moment, I remember that moment, suddenly everything went shh. From all that screaming and yelling at Swami in my head, it became completely silent. And tears were almost welling up my eyes with, it's over. I just thought it was over. That's it. I have to go now to the bhajan hall. 3, 4, 5 seconds passed. Probably 10 seconds, I don't know. And then suddenly the door, the noise came and all the devotees were getting up. Suddenly there was a hush. I looked around and I was about to get up because I had to go into the bhajan hall. And then suddenly there was a hush. I looked and I saw the interview room door open. And by this time the birthday boy had got up and gone away. So I moved into that corner pillar just for the 2 minutes to ease myself and get up and go. He comes out. Apparently one of the ladies had not still come for the interview. Mm-hmm. Now always God's actions are very subtle. Okay. So he comes out and he says, hey lazy, come on. And so now that woman gets up and starts walking to the interview room. And for, at this point now I'm sitting under Swami's feet. My mind is completely blank. Now no more... Go ahead.
2: What?
1: No, he's standing there. You know, there's a small step up and I'm sitting down. He's standing right just outside the interview room door. And he's calling the lady and they're coming and she's coming to the interview room and Swami is telling, yeah, lazy and all. He's letting her in. And then just before he followed her back into the interview room, it took only a second. And by then I was completely quiet. I was just watching. My mind was completely tired, physically, spiritually. I was exhausted after all that praying, quote unquote. I was just watching. He turned around. He had materialized vibhuti inside the interview room. So his fingertips were full of vibhuti. So he turned around, not a word, but he turned around and put that vibhuti on my forehead, walked into the room and shut the door.
2: You must have just died.
1: I'm still alive, aren't I?
2: I don't know.
1: I take home a fantastic message from that. When we think we are praying, we are so full of ourselves and what we want and what has to happen to us, that our prayers never reaches the divine source within us. It doesn't. And I think all the emotions and the hysteria that was going on in my head, I thought was prayer, was actually all the chaos and the static that I was creating, a strong field for God to even answer. It wasn't even reaching Him, though physically He was inches away from me. Yet, when my mind silenced itself, He knew exactly what I wanted and the answer was right there. And to me, I take that even today, even in my most intense moments of life, when I'm so tempted to pray, I silence myself. Because I think the Divine Mother knows your innermost desire. And the only thing that stops that from materializing is us. It's not the Divine. It's us. And you know, God says, I mean, Swami says, God's light, grace is like sunlight. It's all there for you. You have to only open the door. You have shut the door. And by our praying and asking, whether it's for healing, me or somebody else, whatever it is, it's asking. If we are learning to accept it in complete silence, I think our innermost desires will automatically manifest.

0: 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I hope you all enjoyed the stories that were narrated today and the beautiful music that accompanied it. 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Well, before I sign off, let's do one last story and one last song. So this beautiful story is narrated by Mrs. Geeta Mohan Ram. And this story is about our dearest Swami's omnipresence and omniscience. So here is Mrs. Geeta Mohan Ram with her story.
1: But you see, we all sing, I like this bhajan. Many, many years ago, Swami used to sing this. Anandame Sai Namamo, Adbhutame Sai Geetamo, Akhandame Jyotirmayame, Sundarame Sai Rupamo. So beautiful is Sai's name, so beautiful is his story, so beautiful is his form, and so wonderful and marvelous are his stories. Once I asked him some years ago, Swami, same experiences. People always ask me to speak only of experiences, Swami. Same thing, how many times shall I go on speaking? Is it enough now? Shall I stop now? Bhagavatam vinte bhagavatam. He said, if you listen to the Bhagavatam, we become better. Bhagavatam is nothing but Swami's story, the sweet story of Swami. You see, a year ago, that happened many years ago, I went to a talk once in a retreat, and somebody said, you know, you are always telling us such sweet stories about Swami many, many years ago. Have you any experienced anything recently? They asked me. I said, Swami, this is also one test. What have I experienced recently? But you see, a year ago, I went to Atlanta, a year and a half ago. They had asked me, there was a one-day retreat in Atlanta. And they asked me to speak. I did not know that I was going there. I was sitting in Puttaparthi in the darshan. And Swami came and said, Atlanta people brought me their program. He said, I told them to invite you, you go there, he told me. So they were asked to invite me. I came back here. They had left. They called me and said, Swami has asked us, please can you come? So I actually went to Atlanta. You see how Swami answers everybody's prayers. We never know how he answers. I went there and I spoke as usual. They had asked me to speak on my experiences with Swami again. And I spoke, and at the end of the talk, there was a lot of people in that retreat. And there was one couple, an African-American couple, standing a little away from me. And they were waiting for a long time to talk to me. There were so many people all surrounding me. And I finished and I kept looking at them and I said, 1 minute, I will talk to you. 1 minute. And time went by. Then after almost 20 minutes, they came and they just said, Sai Ram, thank you. Sai Ram, thank you. That's all they kept saying. I said, you're welcome. You're welcome. Nice to meet you. That's all. They didn't say anything more. Sai Ram, thank you. Then after that, they took me to some Sai devotee's home where they had a dinner that night. The people who had organized there, it was in a very beautiful church. So they said, we will clear up the altar and everything and we will come there. As soon as they all came after removing the altar and everything, they took another 20 minutes to come. They came and one of the devotees who had organized is an old student of Swami's school who I know from Bangalore many, many years. They are also very old devotees of Swami. He came and he said to me in Kannada, jokingly, he said, Geeta, in Kannada, he said, Yeneno language ella barthe gottirilla. I didn't know that you knew so many languages, he said. So I said, what language? What are you talking about? He said, do you remember that African couple who were standing there? I said, yes, they were standing for a long time, but only thing they said to me was, thank you, thank you. I felt very bad that I made them wait so long. He said, they said only thank you to you because they didn't know how to speak English. He said, I said, maybe that's why they didn't talk to me. He said, no, but listen to this funny thing. We all laughed that day. They came up to me with another friend of theirs who knows French. And they came and introduced themselves. They said they are from the country of Togo. And they came to us when we were clearing the altar and said, through the translator, they said, thank you very much for organizing a speaker who could speak French so well. So these people said, which speaker are you talking about? They said, the lady who just spoke, she spoke in French so well. Thank you very much. So they thought that there's something wrong with this couple, you know. They said, she didn't speak in French, she spoke in English. What are you talking about? They said, no, no, you had the PowerPoint. They had some Swami's pictures going on while I was speaking, which was not a

of my talk. They had just some video going on there. So they said, no, we thought that she had, you were translating her talk into English. They said, no, she spoke in French. What are you all talking about? Then this couple said that we just moved from Togo to the US. We don't have a job. We have come here. We are looking for a job. We are in very difficult circumstances, but we have been Sai devotees for the past 8 years. And in Togo, there was a beautiful Sai center. And all the proceedings go on in French. So we were able to enjoy Swami's songs and Swami's leelas so beautifully there. But once we came to the US, everything goes on here in English. We could not understand anyone. We don't speak the language. We don't know anyone. We were feeling very lonely. Few weeks ago, we had been praying to Swami, saying, Swami, at least introduce us to somebody who knows French. We want to at least get to know where the Sai Center is. Then suddenly, somebody called and said that there is a one-day retreat in Atlanta. There is a lady speaking, why don't you go there? We said, we can't understand any lady speaking because she'll speak in English and we don't understand English. So they said, no, but the bhajan will be very good. Why don't you go and at least enjoy the bhajan? It doesn't matter if you don't understand what she says. So they thought, it has been so long since we came away from our Sai center in Africa. Let us go and at least enjoy the bhajan. But we came and sat, and the lady narrated Swami's story so beautifully in French. We were overjoyed. So again, this person, president of the center, said she did not speak in French. What did she say? So they narrated all the experiences that I had spoken. So then he was really surprised. He said, okay, somehow you understood. So he came to the house and said, Geeta, you know, the couple thought that you spoke in French. So I laughed and said, oh, you know, Swami has his own ways. I'm finding it hard even to speak in English now. Where did I speak in French? You know, we just joked, did not take it seriously at all. I came back to a place, I didn't give it another thought. This was I had come back from India. I had gone to Atlanta in the month of September. The following year, in July, I went back to Puttaparthi last year. When I went there, Swami talked to me. At that time, he said, where did you go and speak? I said, Swami, I spoke in Atlanta last year, which you had told me to go there. So he said, yes, yes, your French talk was very good. I said, Swami, what? Swami, somebody said that they could understand in French. He said, yes, it has nothing to do with you. You see, our ego, we have to keep it so small, so small, so small. It has nothing to do with us. What he gives us is his grace. He said, it had nothing to do with you. That couple, for 1 year, they have been praying to hear Swami's stories, to listen to Swami's songs, to listen to Swami's leelas ever since they left their country. They were feeling so lonely, they felt that they had lost out on their involvement in the Sai Center. They had been praying and praying. So they came there. They had to hear my stories. They heard in French, it had nothing to do with you. You see, Adbhutame Sai Gita, how marvelous. How marvelous are his deeds. We are just small little beings that float around thinking that we do so many things. But he can convert our language into any language that he wants. He can convert us into anything that he wants. But the only thing I think that we have to constantly remember that he is with us at all times.

Sai Ram, you just heard an episode of our radio series Love to Love, in which we brought you devotional songs composed and sung by Swami students and his devotees, interspersed by anecdotes and stories having wisdom and lessons of life for all. 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And today's episode was First Aid Live as part of First Aid Live on 29th January 2015. 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Thank you and a loving Sai Ram from Prashanthi Nilayam.

Sairam, dear listeners. In life's sojourn, man is subjected to grief and sorrow. Why is it so, and what is preventing us from attaining the everlasting bliss? Bhagwan Sri Satya Sai Baba explains the reason and provides solution for this problem. Let us now listen to the divine discourse delivered in the morning on the occasion of the commencement of the new academic year in the Sri Satya Sai Institute of Higher Learning in Prashantinilayam on the 22nd of June 1987.

You just heard the Divine Discourse delivered by Bhagwan Sri Satya Sai Baba in the morning on the occasion of commencement of the new academic year in the Sri Satya Sai Institute of Higher Learning in Prashantinilayam on the 22nd of June 1987. Bhagwan Baba said that as long as man does not know who he really is, he cannot escape from grieving. This is due to bondage. The tangles of bondage are not limited to one's attachment to the house and other externals like one's spouses and children, property and wealth. These can be given up quite easily. But what we really need to give up is attachment and hatred. So long one is bound, grief and sorrow are inevitable. So, we should give up this sorrow and enjoy bliss. Thank you and Sai Ram.

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Sri Pandranga Dixit was a well-known musician and composer who composed and sang bhajans for Bhagwan in the 1960s and the 70s. You will now hear some bhajans sung by Sri Pandranga Dixit and family.

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Let us offer our most prayerful and grateful salutations at the lotus feet of our most beautiful beloved Bhagwan. Dearest Lord, please bless us so that every moment of our life there is only one bliss that fills us, the bliss of your face, the bliss of your words, the bliss of your message, the bliss of your love, the bliss of your presence, the bliss of your beautiful music. Let our life become a saga of only Sai bliss. With this prayer, let's move on and welcome to this beautiful episode of Radio Sai Bhajan Classroom, where we learn the bhajan Radhe Govinda Gopala, Jai Govinda Radhe Gopala. Let's listen to the first line of this bhajan.

0: as we proceed in this classroom, let's get familiar with the lyrics of this bhajan and then we'll move on to the raga, the tala of the bhajan, and also discuss to some extent the meaning of this bhajan. In the end, we will listen to the final version of this bhajan, the way it is sung in the Prashanti Nilayam Mandir.
1: Radhe, Govinda, Gopala, Jaya, Govinda, Radhe, Gopala, Govinda, Govinda, Gopala, Sai, Govinda, Govinda, Gopala, Radhe, Govinda, Gopala, Jaya, Govinda, Radhe, Gopala, Krishna, Madhusudana, Madhusudana, Krishna, Govinda, Govinda, Gopala.
0: So the lyrics are pretty simple, just few words that describe Lord Krishna. And here is how to sing this bhajan. Brother Ravi Kumar and Anirudh now give us a demonstration.
1: This bhajan is being sung in the scale D Madhyam.

0: So that is the flowy, soothing, beautiful bhajan on Lord Krishna. And Brother Ravi Kumar and Anirudh showed us beautifully how it flows. And now for those of us who are keen students of music, I think it would be great to know the swaras behind this bhajan, to know the raga behind this simple, lovely composition. And Anirudh is here with us in the studios to share his reflections on the technical structure of this bhajan. So tell us, Anirudh, what are your thoughts?
1: Sairam Vishu.
0: Sairam.
1: This simple melody is based on Rag Shankara Varanam in the Carnatic classical music. We call it Bilaval in the Hindustani classical music. It has all the Shuddha notes.

0: Sarvadharma prayer, which is followed everywhere.
1: Yes.
0: The Aarti. Om Jai Jagadish Hari. All are based on Shankara Varnam. And this bhajan sounds very good even in instruments like accordion, melodica, harmonica. So people can try out this bhajan. It gives a total different feel and approach to the bhajan. And in terms of singing this bhajan, generally we sing this bhajan in G, that is 2 madhyam. And so it goes a little bit high, so there are no lines which go very low. So the entire bhajan is mostly in the higher plane. So as far as this bhajan is concerned, reaching the notes like

0: is very important. And one more very important thing to sing this bhajan is the breath. It's really tough to sing that entire line, the high line, in a single breath. So it requires a little bit of practice to take a deep breath before you start the line and then sing the line fully.
1: And as you mentioned, yes, this bhajan in Raag Bilawal has that happy feeling. And exactly. Bilawal, you have many bhajans which have that very happy feeling, isn't it?
0: Definitely.
1: Like, many of Bhagwan's bhajans are also in Shankarabharanam, right?
0: Yeah.
1: Bada Chitta Chora, is it Shankarabharanam?
0: Yeah, it's almost based on Shankarabharanam with a Komal Ni being added to it. Like here also, in this bhajan also it's there, just one line. So, most of the bhajans are actually based on Shankarabharanam, I can see. And, you know, it's all the feel of the composer, how he gets the idea. So, he takes it from Shankarabharanam and then he can alter a bit if you... Swaras here and there, and then you can get a whole new flavor.
1: Anirudh, can I make a request?
0: Yes.
1: Because this is a very familiar raga, and to me, that line which you sang, you know, Krishna Madhusudana, that is the high point of this bhajan, and that's the line which has so much of emotion packed. And
0: correct, yeah.
1: If you can just do an alap based on that line,
0: Krishna Madhusudana,
1: yeah, just elaborate on that line.
0: Okay, I'll give it a try.

0: Wow, these dhuns are so powerful, you know. There is some character to all these dhuns. You never want the dhuns to end.
1: Exactly. I was about to say that. That you feel like singing, go on in this feel, the dhun.
0: Yes.
1: Actually, when I was small, I used to wonder, when I used to see the dhun cassettes, you know, you have the A side, just one mantra, yes. B side, one mantra. So I used to wonder, the whole side, there is 1 hour of just this. I mean, there's nothing else then.
0: Yeah.
1: But now when we look back and then you see that you can, it's just to give the feeling that, you know, you just get into that mood of, yes, singing his name.
0: Now you know that 1 hour you want only this.
1: Exactly. You feel going on and on.
0: Yeah. Amazing. And I think even in our devotional music cassette sales, if you see, some of these dhuns are the most popular.
1: Exactly.
0: So you have a Ram dhun and you have this Hare Krishna.
1: Yeah. Mere Bhagwan was one of the series which T-Series released as a devotional series. In every god there was one cassette. I remember I have all the cassettes at home. Mm-hmm. Devi, Rama, Krishna, Shiva, Ganesha. So you have all the dhuns.
0: Yes.
1: And a very nicely composed meditative album.
0: Amazing. So let's come back to our bhajan. So shall we do the swaras of this beautiful bhajan?
1: Yeah, let's take up the first line.

it's interesting to note that the bhajan starts with a lower octave pa and then goes to ga, whereas this expression is a little unique and not there in many bhajans. Most of the bhajans start in sa or upper sa or ga. It's a beautiful touch. Let's go to the next line.

0: So you would have observed almost all the lines have the pa.
1: Yes.
0: And it's pa, every line starts with pa and with something like a major note in this bhajan.
1: And you have, as you mentioned, there is one touch of komalni.
0: Yeah.
1: And that you have in most of these Bilawal bhajans, isn't
0: yeah.
1: it? There'll be one touch of some other swara somewhere.
0: Exactly. It all depends on the feel of the composer.
1: Yes. So let's do the beat.
0: Yeah. The beat of this bhajan is 8-beat, Aditalam in the Carnatic classical music, which is Keherva in the Hindustani classical music. And the count is 1, 2, 3.

0: bhajans come to your mind, Anand?
1: Yeah, there is one more Krishna bhajan which is very similar to the same raga that Aniruddha has mentioned. It is Manamohana Anandala.
2: Yeah. Manamohana. And also it has a Komal Nee which is coming.

0: It's a beautiful example. He giridhari hridaya vihari Krishna kunja vihari. It shows the classic Shankaravarnam in that.
1: Beautiful melody.
0: Beautiful line.
1: Yes. Amazing. Beautiful. Thank you so much, Anirudh and Anand.
2: Thank you, Bishu. Sai Ram.
1: So we are now done with the raga of the bhajan, the beat of the bhajan. And here comes the most soulful part of the bhajan, the bhava. That part of the bhajan which connects us to the Lord, soul to soul, soul to oversoul, soul to the supreme soul. Let's take the first line.

0: It refers to Radha, one of the foremost devotees of the Lord. One can never forget to recall how Bhagavan often explained the devotion of Radha by using the syllables that make her name. The syllable A in Radha means Aradhana or worship. And Radha was truly a Dhara. If you take the syllable D, it is Dhara of Aradhana, which means she was a continuous stream of sustained unalloyed devotion to Krishna. And this indeed was the Aadhar or the basis of her life. She had no other attachments or distractions. Even in her sleep, consciously or unconsciously, she only chanted the name of her sweet Krishna. But her prayers reached the zenith of intensity when Krishna left Vrindavan, never to return for years together.
1: The incessant flow of worship to Krishna was Radha's very life. In thoughts of Krishna, she was forever lost. His form danced before her eyes every moment, wakeful and dream. The blue hues of the gurgling Yamuna reminded her of Krishna's charming complexion. The merry chirping of birds stirred in her memories of Krishna's mischievous chuckles. In Vrindavan, when Krishna would play upon his flute, her days passed like moments, filling every moment with that memory. She spent her days. All that stood between Krishna and Radha's union was her mortal frame. The day finally came when even that would seamlessly slip away.
2: Vakka korika korindi papam Radha.
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This is how special Radha is to the Lord. And that is how powerful devotion is to the Lord. Krishna is also called Gopala and Govinda because it is He who can turn all of us into Radhas. As Govinda and Gopala, He takes care of us like He takes care of the cows. Just like the mother cow removes all the dirt from the calf's body as soon as it is born, Lord Krishna too, silently and with much love, cleans our beings. And this process of cleansing goes on and on. In one discourse, Bhagwan said, Radha does not refer only to that particular blessed cowherd maid of Vrindavan. Anyone who has that kind of pure, selfless and passionate love for the Lord is Radha. Anyone who does that kind of aradhana, that kind of worship is Radha. And this bhajan is a medium to attain that purity. Bhajans help us to unite with our purest self. And this bhajan goads us into that devotion, into that intensity of our love for the Lord. And that is what is conveyed in this first line. We hail the Lord, victory to the Lord, who is Radha's beloved, who is our beloved. Let's move on to the second line.

0: Krishna. Karshateiti Krishna. He is the divine enchanter. Madhusudana. During Krishnastami, 1 year, Bhagwan said, the objective world is subject to the effects of time and it is conditioned by space, but it is a projection of the divine mind. If God is offered material gifts, God receives only those things which are composed by his own mental projection. And then Bhagwan said, what must be offered to the Lord is something which is genuinely yours. And what is genuinely yours? It is the feelings without form. It is the unadulterated, unmixed emotions. And what is that unadulterated, unmixed emotion? It is, Bhagwan said, love. Pray to Krishna with open palms. Palms which grasp nothing material. Swami said, be in his hands like the hollow flute, have no restriction or constriction, obstructing the melody of his breath which is animating you. And he went on to add, Madhusudana is one of the names of Krishna. Scholars define the name to mean he who killed the demon Madhu. But Bhagwan said, that is only a superficial meaning of the word Madhusudana. The name has a very deeper significance. Madhu means honey or sweetness. And what is the sweetest and the most desired object for everyone? For everyone, it is himself. It is the ego. And Krishna destroys this egoism. He is the Sudana of this Madhu, this conceit in oneself. And unless that is killed, Bhagwan said, he will not be your charioteer. Krishna will not guide your life. And you will not be blessed to receive the Bhagavad Gita. You will not be fortunate to receive his personal guidance in the upliftment of your life. When we sing the word Madhusudana, let us remember to diminish ourselves so much that there is no trace of us at all. Our ego should be at its nadir. Once we are completely empty, then the Lord, as Madhusudana, will fill us with the honey of his pure love. And what will emerge out of us will be the honey of his melody. So that is one explanation of this line, Krishna Madhusudana, Madhusudana Krishna. Let's move on to the next line.
1: Govinda, Govinda, Gopala.
0: We already discussed the meanings of the word Govinda, Gopala. Let's move on to the next line.
1: Sai Govinda, Govinda, Gopala.
0: Dr. John Hislop was among the early devotees who came to Bhagwan from the Western Hemisphere. He saw Bhagwan in 1968. In his book, My Baba and I, he writes, in his presence at that first meeting, the world fell away from me. My entire consciousness was drawn inward, and at a most subtle level of awareness, Baba appeared in my heart as love. Love was unmistakable, and that Baba was this love was equally unmistakable. And then he goes on to narrate a very unique experience that startled him beyond words. He says, a number of years ago, I was in Baba's car. He was in the rear seat with two persons. I was in the front seat with the driver. We were on our way to Puttaparthi. Driving in the car with Baba as a passenger is a fascinating experience. Not only is there the thrill of being close to him, but sometimes Baba also gave us the opportunity to ask questions. At times, he engaged us in animated conversations in Telugu, and at times, he remained silent, making that characteristic gesture with his hand that seemed to indicate that he is giving attention to beings quite invisible to us. And also, there were times when he just sang bhajans with everyone, and everyone in the car just joined the chorus. At some point in this journey, perhaps halfway, Baba was talking, and on this occasion, I turned to look. And when I turned, my breathing stopped. I was transfixed. I could not credit my eyes. His devotees see Baba's face as beautiful indeed, although the chief impression I receive from his features is that of power and majesty. But on that day, what transfixed my movement and stopped my breathing was his face. The Baba I knew was not there. Instead, there was a face of the most extraordinary beauty, quite different in shape and cast from the features of our beloved Sai. The charm was so great, so exceptional, so poignant, that charm seemed to twist my heart. Never in my life, not in photos or in paintings by great artists, have I seen a face of such exquisite beauty. It was beyond imagination and concept, totally beyond any human experience. And his color was blue. Not just blue, not the blue with which artists paint Sri Krishna, not a deep blue like the velvet blue that sometimes can be seen in a dark sky, like a blue that I have at times seen from the deck of a ship thousands of miles from a shore on the Pacific Ocean. I don't know how else to describe this blue. I could not take my eyes from Baba's face. At length, I caught myself and turned away. But at once, I looked again, and the same beauty, the same charm, surely not of this world. It was still there, and this continued for at least 15 minutes. The two men sitting with Baba were beginning to look at me with somewhat puzzled expressions because of the way I was staring at Baba. And after a few miles, Sri Vittal Rao, who was there on Baba's left, asked me, "Hislop, why were you staring at Swami like that?" Instead of answering, I directed a question to Baba, and I said, "Swami, what was that blue color?" And Swami said, "Oh, that, whenever there is something of unfathomable depth, it appears to be deep blue." That is where it ended in the car on that occasion. But a few years after this, Dr. Hislop writes, in November 1975, he was with Bhagwan again in the interview room. And there were a few other devotees too, and Swami asked Dr. Hislop to share some experiences with him. Suddenly, this blue vision came to his mind, and he narrated this for the first time in front of Bhagwan. When the other person heard this, immediately words broke out from his lips. "Oh, that had to be Krishna." And when they looked at Bhagwan, Swami smiled and said, "Yes, that was Krishna. But not the Krishna pictured by artists and imagined by writers. I showed Hislop the real Krishna. He is the same charming, exquisite, beautiful. Can't take your eyes away from him. Krishna, the same Sai Krishna." And in this line, as we sing Sai Govind Govind Gopala, we offer our salutations to that Lord who comes again and again, only to ensure that our hearts ever remain charmed by His love and never get deluded and ensnared by all that is material and ephemeral. And once we have experienced this Lord, we have felt this love, let's treasure it, let's meditate on it, let's build on it our mansion of Radha Bhakti, our mansion of pure, unalloyed devotion to the Lord. And this bhajan is quite a call to that state, especially when you sing the line, "Krishna Madhusudana, Madhusudana." You're just calling out, yearning for Him. Let this yearning become so charmed by His love and never get deluded and ensnared by all that is material and ephemeral. And once we have experienced

0: With this, we have come to the end of the current episode of Radio Sai Bhajan Classroom. 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Ramakrishnan. With heart full of gratitude and love, we offer this endeavor at his lotus feet.
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0: Dear listener, it's Musings time again, and today we bring you a talk from the archives of Radio Sai. 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
1: Loving Sai Ram and greetings from Prashanthi Nilayam. I hope you recall that my main aim in this series of talks on the Vedas is to first give you a broad flavor of what this great heritage of humanity is all about, and then move on to a description of how, in olden times, the Vedas kept company with man during his entire life. As a part of this program, I offered in the first two talks a general introduction of sorts, and in the third one, that is my last talk, I gave you a glimpse of the famous Taittiriya Upanishad. In the same spirit, I shall, in my present talk, which is the fourth in the series, offer a short overview of the equally famous Purusha Suktam. The Taittiriya Upanishad and Purusha Suktam are but mere samples. There are many other examples that could have been chosen, but one reason why I have focused on these two is that these two are heard very often in Prashanthi Nilayam. Moreover, Radio Sai has already presented an elaborate series on these two favorites, and I thought maybe by locking onto these two, I might be able to connect more easily with you on the subject of the Vedas. Now, what exactly is a suktam? Very simply put, the word suktam means a good word. Thus, Purusha Suktam means in praise of Purusha. That is what this wonderful hymn with 24 stanzas is all about. This, of course, raises many questions, like who exactly is this Purusha and why are his praises being sung? Purusha is none other than the Supreme Lord, who, it turns out, is known by many names. In this particular suktam, the term Purusha is the name that is most often used. As Krishna explains to Arjuna in the Bhagavad Gita, in the ultimate analysis, God is formless, absolute, and beyond both space as well as time. Purusha is one name for this formless and abstract God. There are, of course, many other names like Paramatma, Brahman, Parabrahman, and so on. Call him by any name, including Allah, Jehovah, or whatever. The fact of the matter is that God Supreme, whom I am currently referring to as Purusha, is infinite, timeless, eternal, changeless, etc., etc. The above statement might immediately create a doubt. If the Lord Supreme, namely Purusha, is so remote, then what does it mean when Swami says, I am in you, above you, below you, ahead of you, behind you, etc.? The answer to this is simple. Though the Supreme Lord lives in his eternal abode beyond space and time, he has also projected himself into the finite universe to appear in various forms. In this sense, God also pervades the universe. Thus, God is both above creation and also below it. Above creation, he is in an absolute state. Okay, but what about below creation? The Lord in his avatar as Krishna has clearly explained that. Krishna says that in creation, God is both unmanifest as well as manifest. The manifest aspect is easier to understand. In brief, it means that everything that is a part of the physical universe is, in the ultimate analysis, God and nothing but God. Thus, if you go to the very roots, wind is God, tree is God, mountain is God, river is God, crow is God, vulture is God, and so on. You name it and it's God. Sounds extraordinary, does it not? Yet, If we think about it carefully, we cannot escape that conclusion. Hardcore non-believers of today would shake their heads at all this and smile, perhaps condescendingly. What nonsense, they would exclaim. How can wind be God? Let us hear what Swami has to say about the wind. He sometimes asks in his discourses, "Hath man made any fan that can blow as fiercely as a typhoon or a hurricane?" Those are perhaps not his exact words, but they convey the gist of his remark. Let us just pause for a moment and reflect. How many of us realize that during a typhoon, wind speed touches 250 kilometers per hour? Yes, 250 kilometers per hour. Do you know that a Category 4 hurricane, and such hurricanes do sweep across the Atlantic from time to time, a Category 4 hurricane is as big as the state of Texas, and that it brings nearly half a meter of rain, that is 500 millimeter of rain? Do you know that even at the periphery of this typhoon, the wind speed is about 60 kilometers an hour? Swami asks, has man made a blower that can generate that kind of air speeds, and that too over such vast areas? That is the real point. Where can such power come except from God? Let us now swing to the other extreme and consider the crow. Ancients in India revered the crow. They were not crazy, but they were deeply appreciative of the fine balance in God's extraordinary master plan. How many realize that the unimpressive and somewhat ugly-looking crow is actually nature's scavenger? Throw perishables, and the crow comes from somewhere to eat it all. Ancient Indians revered the crow because they saw God in the crow coming to their help. If we look carefully, every little thing in nature, right from the plankton upwards, plays a delicate role in preserving the integrity and the balance of nature. Take the fish. As Swami says, the fish clean up the waters, including the great oceans. But what does man do? First, he pollutes the waters, and then he destroys fish stock almost en masse. So, if we choose to think about it all this carefully and objectively, it should be abundantly clear that nature does have a carefully crafted master plan in which there are many players, both big and small, each with its own unique role to play. Although these players in the cosmic drama may appear to us with various forms, in the ultimate analysis, all roles are in fact played by God. We may not understand all of it, but that does not mean that the master plan and the cosmic drama do not exist. The non-believer might perhaps reluctantly concede that there is possibly some kind of a plan, but at the same time he might argue that the existence of a plan does not mean that there is a guiding spirit behind it. The ancients of India had no use for such evasive and meaningless arguments. They freely accepted, and with much joy too, that there was a Lord Supreme, and that not even an atom could move without his grace or he willing it. In a nutshell, the Vedas loudly proclaim that God is everywhere and in everything, from the tiny ant to the galaxies. This, incidentally, is a phrase that Swami often quotes, Chimalo Brahmalo. In other words, God is present everywhere in the manifest or the material world. What about the unmanifest presence of God in creation? That also is not difficult to understand, at least in principle. Scholars discuss the omnipresence of God using three important words. They are immanent, transcendent, and absolute. In the universe, that is in creation, God is both immanent and transcendent. His absolute aspect, on the other hand, extends even beyond the universe. Let us take in all this slowly. What do I mean by saying God is immanent in this universe? Let's take the physical universe. I am a physicist by training and I have written many books explaining how physical laws operate in the universe. When it comes to the atom, using relativity, quantum mechanics and electromagnetism, we can more or less completely describe all the properties of the atom. By the way, all these predictions of science have been meticulously verified, and in fact, many have won the Nobel Prize for doing just that. The point about all this is that we can explain physical behavior using the laws of science alone without explicitly bringing God into the discussion. Fine. Does that mean that God does not exist? Atheists would of course argue that God is not necessary, God is irrelevant, etc. But do you know what the wise would say? They would say, yes, the Dirac equation and its extension in the form of quantum electrodynamics by Feynman explains a lot of natural phenomena, no doubt. But where did the laws of relativity, the laws of electrodynamics and the laws of quantum mechanics pop from? God is immanent in all those beautiful laws. Gandhi once said, there is an indefinable mysterious power that pervades everything. I feel it, though I cannot see it. Gandhi was merely saying, God is immanent in the universe, in every atom of it, in fact. Okay, agreed that God is immanent in the universe. What about the transcendental presence of God in the universe? Well, the way I understand it is as follows. By the way, my view is shaped by what Krishna says in the 8th chapter of the Gita. Let us consider a human being, or for that matter, even an ant. I find the ant absolutely amazing. Incidentally, the brilliant Feynman found it amazing too. And in fact, he once spent many days studying the behavior of the ant. At the chemical or biological level, the ant is just a collection of biomolecules of various types. But this collection of biomolecules can do amazing things. It can move and also react to situations. Let us say an ant is moving on the ground. Place a small piece of paper across its path. What does the ant do? It immediately reacts and moves away. If the ant senses danger, it tries to protect itself. In short, the ant is aware it exists. It is conscious of its existence. That awareness, that consciousness of being alive is a capacity, a power that is beyond the power described by the laws of physics, chemistry or even biology. The laws of physics are mere mechanical laws. Till today, science has simply not been able to say what life is, what awareness is, what consciousness is, etc. Yet, life, awareness and consciousness do exist. We all know that. That life force or prana, as the ancients called it, is the transcendent aspect of God. There are many such arguments I can give, but I shall skip them for the moment. Turning next to the absolute aspect of God, even this is evident on earth. Consider a human being full of daya or compassion and kshama or forbearance. Daya and kshama are eternal virtues beyond space and time. They are aspects of the Supreme God or Purusha. When they shine in a human being, they represent in some measure the presence of the Absolute within. This is what Krishna refers to as Adhyatma. So the long and short of it is that in the universe, or if you prefer in creation, there is the manifest aspect of God and also the unmanifest aspect of God. Purusha Suktam draws attention to all this, as did Krishna later, with much clarity, I might add. Putting everything together, we have the following picture. One, there is above everything else the absolute level of God, who is eternal, changeless and formless. He is the Lord Supreme. Two, when Lord Supreme brings the universe into existence, he does so essentially by projecting himself into space-time. Three, Thanks to this projection, the universe too has bits and pieces of His glory and power. Only a tiny fraction of it, in fact. But even that tiny bit dazzles enormously. 4. In the universe, the Lord is immanent in material entities, both insentient and sentient. 5. In creation, the Lord has also an unmanifest presence. This is what scholars describe as the transcendental presence of the Lord in the universe. That is to say, a subtle presence transcending material entities. God is thus also present in subtle forms such as the life force and the mind. The ancients paid obeisance to the life force because it is nothing but the Lord unmanifest in the universe. What Purusha Suktam does is not only to call crisp attention to all this, but also paint an allegoric and poetic picture of evolution itself. To put it in slightly different words, the Purusha Suktam gives a poetic description of God, man, the universe, and the relationship between all these three. The doubt might arise. When God projects Himself into lower dimensions to create the universe, does this quantum at the absolute level get diminished? The answer is simple and straightforward. God is infinity, and nothing can diminish infinity. That, incidentally, is one way in which the concept of infinity is taught to students of mathematics. Infinity minus infinity remains infinity. So much for the preliminaries. Let me now turn to the Purusha Suktam proper. I shall not discuss the poetic and allegorical description it offers of creation. Instead, I shall focus on the very first sentence. It begins like this. Sahasra Sirusha Purushaha Sahasraksha Sahasrapad. What this means is that Purusha, the Supreme One, pervades the entire manifest universe, cognizing through all minds, seeing through all eyes, and working through all limbs. He is everywhere. Where is He not? Enveloping the universe from all sides, He also transcends it into the infinite, intangible, and eternal realm of the Absolute. That is the gist of the opening stanza. You might ask, what is the meaning of saying, for example, God sees through all eyes? The best way of discussing this point is to recall what happened many years ago during a discourse given by Swami in the Sai Kulwanthal. A devotee speaking in the divine presence and just before the divine discourse raised the question, who is God? When it was Swami's turn to speak, he said that such questions arise from ignorance because there is only God and nothing but God. Swami added, people ask, if there is only God, then why don't we see Him? Swami said, you do not see God because you have curious notions about how God ought to look. God is in everything, including all human beings. When the Vedas say that He has 1,000 eyes, it does not mean that God is an entity with 1,000 eyes. In fact, any form with 1,000 eyes would look grotesque. What the Vedas mean is that God sees through all eyes because He resides in all. In other words, man must look upon society as God. That is what Swami said. People may ask, in that case, why do the Vedas speak of only 1,000 eyes? The answer is simple. In those distant days, the population of the world was small, and people thought in terms of thousands and not millions as we now do. If those rishis were to describe God today in that same language, they would perhaps speak of billions and not thousands. That is what Swami said in essence on that day. And that observation of Swami ought to make clear how we ought to interpret this opening stanza of Purusha Suktam. I wish to follow up on this first stanza because it has a deep meaning and implication for the present time. As a prelude, allow me to draw attention to a hierarchy which Swami sometimes makes a reference to. The hierarchy is individual, society, nature, and God. The words that Swami actually uses are Yashti, meaning individual, Samashti, meaning society, Srishti, meaning creation or nature, whichever term you prefer, and finally Parameshti, meaning God. So Yashti, Samashti, Srishti, and Parameshti, meaning individual, society, nature, and God. Swami goes on to add that the individual is a limb of society, which is a limb of nature, which in turn is a limb of God. In turn, this hierarchical relationship implies that every action of the individual must be in harmony with society, nature, and God. Take a simple example. When one throws litter and garbage, one is causing disturbance to society, one is polluting the environment, and finally one is out of sync with God, who is the embodiment of perfection. The hierarchy drawn attention to by Swami is thus profoundly significant. No action of the individual must disturb society, nature, and God. That's the point being made by Swami, and it is far from trivial. Today, the world is highly interconnected thanks to air travel, satellite TV, internet, mobile phone, etc. Events happening in one place can affect thousands elsewhere within 24 hours. For example, say that the OPEC, or the group that coordinates the oil pricing policies of the petroleum exporting countries, meets in Vienna and decides to cut down pumping oil from the ground. Immediately, the price of crude oil shoots up in New York and London's markets. Worldwide, the price of petrol shoots up immediately, and people in Uganda, for example, a poor country in Africa, are affected. How are they affected? They are affected because the cost of transportation goes up for them. As it is, these poor people are hard-pressed for cash. And if on top of it, the transportation cost goes up, the price of everything goes up too. Take SARS next. Farmers in Thailand and Vietnam have huge poultry farms where, say, a bird flu epidemic breaks out. A farmer who looks after the chicken gets infected, and from him the flu spreads to Canada, France, and so on. By the way, this is not imagination. All this has actually happened. What I am driving at through this example is that global connectivity has created a situation whereby an action of an individual can and does affect people elsewhere. In addition, it can also harm the environment. The impact on society can be in many dimensions, economic, material, and even moral. Likewise, the impact on nature also can be diverse. Not only individuals, but big companies, via the policies they pursue, also contribute to such massive global impact. Let me give one example of the latter. Driven by greed, big corporations are today fueling unwanted and excessive consumption of fast foods and soft drinks. In turn, this harms the health of huge sections of the population. Some types of consumerism promote pollution of nature, and so on. Thus it is that today we see extensive pollution of air, water, and land. In addition, greed eclipses the fear of sin and makes people forget God, compounding the problem. If all this is to be avoided, then one must pay careful attention to the content and the spirit of Purushasuktam, imbibe its teachings, and apply them sincerely in one's daily life. Times and lifestyles might have changed, but these changes do not make the basic lessons of spirituality irrelevant. On the contrary, they are more relevant to mankind than ever before. By the way, let us not imagine that big corporations and rich people alone violate moral laws. If we inquire deeply, every one of us would be found guilty in some way or the other. So, really speaking, we should first fix ourselves and overcome our own personal deficiencies before pointing fingers at others. As Swami reminds us, when we point one finger at others, three of our fingers are actually pointing back at us. People these days imagine that devotion for God is one thing and life is another. It is understandable if people elsewhere take such an attitude. But the surprising thing is that even Swami's devotees tend to do this. Thus, while overflowing with love for Swami in his physical form, they fail to see him pervade society and nature. This can be dangerous because, unconsciously perhaps, they may tend to do things that are detrimental to society and harmful to nature. Vedic culture shaped man in such a way that his lifestyle made him in tune with society and in harmony with nature. The Purusha Suktam taught man that God not only created society but also pervades it. And this thousands of years before man had any chance of making a global physical impact, positive or otherwise. When we reflect on this, we would see how wise the Vedic seers were to encourage man to lead a harmonious life. Today, more than ever before, such harmonious living is a vital necessity when greedy individuals are dumping termites at the moral roots of society through the media, while equally greedy corporations are encouraging unwanted consumerism, even though non-spiritual think tanks have warned against consumerism. For example, just a few weeks ago, one of the think tanks set up by the United Nations submitted a preliminary report on the ecosystem. This report drew attention to the fact that some ecosystems have been damaged beyond repair, while many others are facing extinction unless urgent control action is taken. When we consider all such facts in conjunction with Vedic thought, we have to take our hats off and salute those in those far-off days who had the wisdom to see what would come thousands of years later. As Swami says, modern man is very intelligent in worldly matters. He has extraordinary skills to do so many wonderful things, but he lacks balance. And that balance comes from inside. And when the inside is shut out, there can be serious trouble. Let me put all this in the following way. Imagine a big burning ship, a big ship like, say, Queen Elizabeth. The passengers in the ship can, in principle, be rescued using lifeboats. But the situation faced by mankind today is not at all like that. The planet is a spaceship, making its own voyage through space and time. Each one of us is a passenger on the spaceship. This is one ship that has no lifeboat service of the usual kind. If anything terrible were to happen to the planet, like say the greenhouse effect for example, every one of us would be in trouble, deep trouble. Trouble is what we see everywhere, and it just cannot be swept under the rug. We have to eliminate or at least mitigate these problems. And for that, there is only one way: to return to moral law. To use Swami's words, we need Daiva Preeti and Papa Bhiti, love for God and fear of sin. Only then will there be morality in society. Morality is the only lifeboat that can save us. And to make that boat show up, each and every one of us must develop deep and true love for God and a mortal fear of sin. We can't come here for darshan and then straight head to the casinos in Monaco or the hot spots in Las Vegas. As Jesus said, we have to choose either God or mammon. One cannot serve two masters at the same time. It is in that context that the universal truths that the Vedas enshrine become very relevant. I wonder whether you would agree with me. I think I have said enough for today. Let me now move over, allowing you to listen to a rendering of the Purusha Suktam, recorded here in Prashanthi Nilayam. Thank you and Jai Sai Ram.

You were listening to a talk by Professor G. Venkatraman in the series Musings from Prashanthi Nilaya. Today's talk was from the archives of Radio Sai and was from the series on the Vedas. Dear listener, you may send your feedback to listener@radiosai.org. Sai Ram.

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1: Om Sri Sai Ram. Welcome to the series OMS. In this series, we present to you short episodes from the lives of devotees and students, which make us exclaim in joy, "Oh my Sai!" This is a series of 100 episodes specially produced to commemorate the 100th year of the Divine Advent. In this episode, we have Dr. T. Ravikumar, Warden of the Vrindavan Campus of the Sri Satya Sai Institute of Higher Learning, sharing an OMS moment with us entitled, "Inside and Outside."

Welcome to a fresh episode of OMS, Oh My Sai. This incident happened in the Vrindavan hostel in the 1970s when I was a student. In those days, the hostel was actually a car garage turned into a hostel to accommodate the students. And Swami felt that the facilities were very few. So he would come to the hostel both in the morning and evening every day. The senior boys felt that this was a wonderful chance to offer something to Swami. And so there was one particular senior student who would fry peanuts or make pakodas, keep it in a bowl, and ask one of the junior boys, the freshers, to offer it to Swami. One particular day, when this boy offered the fried peanuts to Swami, Swami took one peanut from the bowl and he was about to put it in his mouth. Then for some reason he put it back in the bowl. And we were all aghast, and Swami said, in answer to our questioning look, Swami said, no, when so many of you are there, how can I eat it alone? Now immediately, one senior student plunged into a defense. He said, Swami, in the Mahabharata also there's a story like this, Swami. When the Kauravas sent sage Durvasa along with his 10,000 disciples to the forest, and to embarrass the Pandavas, he requested that sage Durvasa and the disciples should arrive at the Pandavas' place of residence after Draupadi had eaten what was there that day, that is from the Akshaya Patra. After Draupadi eats from the Akshaya Patra and washes the vessel, it was done for the day, and there would be no food coming out of the Akshaya Patra. Swami stopped him and said, oh, so all of you are Durvasa's disciples? And then we said, no, Swami, it's not like that. When Krishna ate a small piece of leafy vegetable, then all the 10,000 disciples and the guru were satiated. Their hunger was satiated. So we thought this was a very good defense, and this would make Swami pick up the peanut again. But Swami said, ledu, nen veredi cheptanu, I will tell another thing. He said, in the hostel, when you have your food, what is the prayer that you chant? Then we all said, Swami, Brahma Arpanam, Brahma Havihi. Swami said, what's the second sloka that you chant? Swami, Aham Vaishwanaro Bhutva Praninam Deham Ashrita. So the first one is the aspirant, you know, prays to the Lord saying that this food is Brahma, this offering is Brahma, the person who is eating is Brahma, and so on. But the second one, Swami said, is the voice that you get from within. And the Lord who is sitting within says, I am the fire of digestion, which accepts all that you eat and convert it into energy and send it to all the limbs. So you see, I am present in all of you. And so if all of you eat, it's equal to my eating. So that day, the mischievous little Sai Krishna escaped with that, and we could not find a proper analogy to make him eat that. This is just to show that he is there both outside us and within us. He is there all the time within us. You know, he is the one who is prodding us. He is the one who is helping us do whatever we are doing. Sai Ram.

Sairam, you just heard the 18th episode of OMS, which is part of a 100-episode series specially produced to commemorate the 100th year of the Divine Advent. You can also watch these episodes on our YouTube channel, Sri Satya Sai Official. Thank you and Jai Sairam.

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1: Sai Ram, dear listener, we now bring you an episode from the special satsang series which we started in May 2020. The videos of these talks and discussions were simultaneously broadcast on our YouTube channel and Facebook page as well. The current episode is a presentation on the theme, how Swami resurrected Brigadier Bose and finally granted him the ultimate, by Sri Jayanto Bose, the son of Brigadier Bose, who was Bhagwan's chosen instrument for the construction of many landmark edifices such as the Sarvadharma Stupa, the Sri Satya Sai Institute of Higher Medical Sciences, Puttaparthi, the administrative block of the Sri Satya Sai Institute of Higher Learning, the Trai Brindavan Abode of Bhagwan, and so on. The part 2 of this episode was first broadcast on January 9th, 2025.
2: Come 91, we were in Pune, and father was keen that we come down to see him in Vrindavan. So we drove down in summer of 91. Coming to Vrindavan, we found a lot of activities going on, you know, people going in and out of Trai with files, drawings. So I asked my father, I said, what happened? So father said that the earlier team of expatriate engineers and experts have been asked to leave. They said that they could not complete the project and Swami is taking it over himself. So, fine, I was very keen to be part. So I asked General Mahadevan, who was then state president of Tamil Nadu and a good friend of my father, I said, Uncle, is there any chance of being involved in the project? I said, even if it means a bit of the compound wall of the hospital, even that is good enough, just to be part of the project. He said, no, everything is taken care of, you know, it's all been settled and, you know, it's just a question of, them handing over drawings and stuff like that. All right, I was very keen, but so be it. And I had an urgent work in Pune and I had to leave for a day or two. So my father said, leave your family, leave the car in Vrindavan, take a train to Pune, finish your work and come back. I said, fine. I left in the afternoon, reached Pune early morning. Went home around 8:15 or 8:30 in the morning. I get a phone call from a trunk call from my father saying that we had just come out from the interview room. Swami has given us the job of supervising the super specialty hospital. So drop everything and come immediately. Come to Chennai where we have to meet the L&T people in their head office. You are supposed to take charge of all the drawings and check whether everything is there. If not, then you have to prepare the drawings. So as I was about trying to leave, he said, no, don't come to Chennai. You come to Bangalore. We are already in Chennai. Colonel Jogarao and my father was in Chennai in the L&T office. He said, we are going back to Vrindavan. You come straight to Bangalore and you meet us there. So I came. And so apparently what had happened was, Darshan was over. And my family, my wife, my mother were going away outside. When suddenly one of the boys, Hirak Chankakoti, he came running and said, Swami is calling you all. So my wife thought that, you know, my parents should go. So my father and mother, he said, no, he told, my wife says, no, Swami has called you also. So they all went back and to the interview. Swami had called them for an interview and told my father that, you know, I want you to take charge of the hospital. And I want your son to also be part of that. And he asked my wife, he said, if I give your husband work, will you allow? And she said, of course. And she, without batting an eyelid. And it was so instant that my father in law looked at and said, how did you say that? You know, without even thinking, you've got two small school going children and you have to manage for the next 6 months. She says, this is something, it's a, not once in a lifetime, I don't know what to say, that this is a chance that she knew that how keen I was. And so she said, come what may, you know, this is a chance that cannot be missed under any circumstances. So when my father told me to come, first thing I asked him, I said, what about my wife? And he said, oh, she's already given the go-ahead. Swami asked her, and this is what is, you know, most intriguing. Swami, the Lord of the universe, has to ask an ordinary devotee permission for her husband to work. I mean, he could have just said, do it, you know, and we would have done it without hesitation. There was no need for him to, you know, do this. But that is the humility of Swami. I mean, it was absolutely stunning. I mean, till this day, it brings tears to my eyes, really. I'm so overcome that Swami had to do that, you know, for us. And so we went through the hospital. It was a very tough 6 months, and it was tough on all sides, you know. She had to manage a household independently in Pune, and we had a very short period within which to get the hospital ready. And so that's another completely, you know, long story of how the construction took place and how we managed to actually get it ready by the time that Swami had ordained. So that's how it went.
3: Please do go on and share with us that story of the hospital.
2: That's a long story.
3: Yes. Yeah, sure.
2: So Swami blessed us, blessed my father and myself in Vrindavan, and said, okay. So he told my father that you go there and take charge. See, the foreigners had already left. And so there was nobody in charge of the project. L&T, Larsen & Toubro engineers, were already appointed by the previous group. That is from December of 1990. They were already given the job of constructing the hospital. But not much visible progress was seen. So Swami was concerned, and he kept asking Colonel Jogarao that, you know, go and find out what is going on there, you know. So Colonel Jogarao would go there and meet the management of the project manager and ask them, look, I can't see anything. Now this is January, February. Nothing visible was seen except a few pillars here and there. And here Swami has already said that the whole hospital has to be inaugurated by November. So they kept telling Colonel Jogarao that, don't worry, sir, it'll be done. But he came back unconvinced, because he is himself an engineer, an experienced engineer, you know, so you can't just say anything. And he would report it to Swami. Come early April, when the earlier team came to Swami and said, Swami, we are unable to complete the project in time. The project budget has also gone beyond our earlier estimate, and we don't have that kind of funds to complete the project. And we also can't finish it in time. So Swami said, fine, don't worry, then y'all go. Swami will get it completed. So they said that, Swami, we have already some of the expatriate engineers, very experienced people. We have already given them an advance salary, and it's a contract, and we have already paid a substantial amount of the contract sum to them. So I suggest that, you know, you keep them. They're experienced people. And so let them continue with the project. So Swami said, no, let all of them go. I don't want any of them any of the earlier team members to stay. We will go. So he was asked that, who will do it? Who will take care of the project? Swami said, my devotees. So they went away unconvinced, you know, that what devotees, how can they, you know, it's a highly specialized work and you're sending away experienced engineers, and we are going to replace them with devotees. All right. Since Swami told them to go, they went. So on third week of May, Swami asked us, as told my father, that you go there and take formal charge of the whole project and then execute it as per a timeline that, you know, you agreed to. All right. So he gave us path pranam previous day, said next morning leave. So I had my car, and so my father and I left Vrindavan for Parthi. As we were leaving, one of the watchmen in Vrindavan said, Rajiv Gandhi Margya. So we felt sad, but, you know, our aim was to reach Puttaparthi. And so we came out of Vrindavan ashram, about 5-6 kilometers from the ashram. Those days it was not developed at all. And we were stalked by a group of villagers. Some of them seemed to be intoxicated, saying that you can't go, we are stopping all traffic. Father was trying to argue that, you know, let us go, we are going to Puttaparthi. They wouldn't listen to us, and, you know, they were all speaking in Kannada. And one of them started removing the air from my rear tire of my car. So I told my father, I said, Father, if they do that, we are stuck. We can't do anything. So let's go back to Vrindavan and report to Swami and wait for his instructions. We came back to Vrindavan and informed Swami. Swami said, don't go until I tell you. I will tell you when to go. So we stuck around in Vrindavan for 3 days. And each day we would wait for Swami to tell us and he wouldn't. Then finally on the fourth day he said, okay, you can go now. Later on we realized that that was the day of Rajiv Gandhi's funeral. And any vehicles coming on in Andhra, the villagers were throwing stones at it. So only after the funeral was over that, you know, things seemed to cool down. So anyway, we came and we came first to the super specialty hospital site. And we were actually dismayed to see that construction was going on, but mainly in the staff housing, not on the main hospital building. And we were absolutely aghast that, you know, the Swami has said that the hospital has to be inaugurated. And there was work going on. It's not that there was, but more on the staff side than on the hospital side. And later on, we got to know that they were, the contractors, L&T, were not given clear instructions as to what to do, because there were some crucial decisions that had to be taken regarding plumbing and, you know, some of the levels that had to be decided. There was nobody to give them those instructions. And therefore, they did what they, you know, they did the housing part. So anyway, we took charge and Swami told me to go there and report back to me what is the status there. So after a few days, I went back to pick up my family, drop them to Pune. And in the meantime, Swami called me and asked me how many people are there, what is the strength of labors, what is this, is that, everything, all details he wanted to know, which I told him. We went back to Pune just to drop my family because Swami asked me to come back to Bangalore within a few days. He was going to inaugurate the Apollo Malaya Hospital. And that had state-of-art ICUs and other facilities which were going to come up in this super specialty hospital. And Swami wanted myself and Mr. Shram Sundar Tulani, the electrical engineer of our team, to see and understand what are the services and what needs to be done. And with us was, of course, Dr. Bhatt from the urology, noted urology, he and Mrs. Bhatt. So we all saw that Swami was there, Swami blessed, and we came away and came back with Colonel Jogarao to Parthi. So that's how work went on and went on, you know, with a lot of obstacles. I was quite naive to think that when Swami has said that hospital will be ready by November, it'll, you know, things will just be smooth and nothing untoward will happen, you know, no obstacle. There will just be, you know, one thing after the other. And it wasn't so. There was problems galore. Every day there were problems. You can imagine how in a short period of time we had to get things organized. Puttaparthi 33 years ago was not the Puttaparthi of today. There's nothing, even a screw, if you ran out of a simple screw, you had to go to Kotacheru or, you know, Dharmavaram or Anandpur. Nothing was available, no hardware shop in Puttaparthi. So it carried on and, you know, there were all kinds of problems. You know, the doctors were not happy with, and we submitted to the doctors, you know, they wanted changes. We told them that you had already signed on it. He said, yeah, I signed it, but you know, your drawings are all in meters and I don't understand meters. So I approved it, but now when I see it physically, it is too small. You have to make it bigger. So in an RCC, when the columns are up, you know, you can't stretch it. Anyway, we had to find solutions to, the doctors had to be satisfied and work also had to go down. We can't demolish anything. There was no time to make any design changes. So it was a very, very challenging time. Came the day, 2 days, the hospital was to be inaugurated on 22nd of November and the cath lab on the 21st. And on the 20th of November, the Dutch head of medical equipment, you know, he used to keep coming before I had seen him as well. And he came and knocked on our door and said that, you know, please come, I've seen a miracle. Please come to the hospital. It was past 9 at night. My father was too tired. He said, no. He asked me that you go and see what he's so excited about. So we came to the hospital and we went straight to the angio cath lab. And he said, I'll show you something. See, in those days, the entire procedure was recorded on a 70 millimeter film. It was, you know, so he showed me the film that was, you know, the earlier that day, it was the first angiogram was done on a patient who happened to be a student who had a blockage. And he showed me, they as you probably know, that they inject a dye and then they see that. And he told me that, you know, can you see these vessels? I said, yes. He said, this is few microns thick. You know, so he told me that I have done installation of similar equipment all over the world, but never have I come to have I seen a resolution of this kind. So to me, this is a gold standard. And if I can replicate this gold standard elsewhere, for me, that is the ultimate. And this is, for me, it's a miracle. There is no way that it could have happened. So to go back, what had actually happened was the Philips company of Holland was given a turnkey project to set up the cath lab. Air India had given permission or had given the facility of transporting medical equipment for our super specialty hospital free of cost. They said that wherever in the world, if the equipment is deposited in New York, London, Zurich, and from there, Air India will fly it to Chennai free of cost and just to help the thing. So this equipment came from Holland and it was in Chennai. In our ex-former All India president, he had a warehouse there. And so it was kept there. And we were to be brought to Puttaparthi as and when required. 91, we had very, very heavy rainfall. And the roads from Chennai to Puttaparthi were not good. And there were very clear instructions that this is a very sensitive equipment. It must not be exposed to vibrations or... And it has to be opened in a sterile atmosphere. No dust, no nothing. And the air conditioning must be on. It has to be sterile. Only then is the equipment to be opened. And because it is a bulky equipment, it couldn't be brought up through the staircase. We had not constructed the external wall of the cath lab. So a crane lifted the entire crate and pushed it into the room to be opened. And then after that, we closed the wall. And they would not allow us to open. They said, no, you know, sterile. Where sterile? Work is going on. Plaster is going on. Nothing. Full of dust. No, our air conditioning was not working. You know, lights were going on and off. So we forced them. They were not willing to open it. They said, no, we will not stand guarantee. They were convinced that the equipment will completely fail because, you know, whatever conditions they had asked us, we were not able to satisfy. We said, look, we are sprinkling Swami's vibhuti on it. Don't worry, nothing will happen. We'll take the risk. We said, all right, we will give you a letter of indemnity that if anything goes wrong, we will bear all the consequences. So we've literally forced them to open and got them to install. And till the last day, I think the air conditioning was not on, I think. But in spite of that, this is what the resolution. So for them, it was something unbelievable that it was impossible as far as they were concerned for an equipment to perform in such a way, in such hostile conditions. So for us, you know, it was, you know, we've seen Swami's things happening. So, you know, we just took it for granted that, you know, this is Swami's Leela, you know, this is. And obviously, I mean, without Swami's, you know, there was no way that a hospital could be constructed in this way. There absolutely no way. So we were just given the privilege to be part of it. The work was actually done by Swami alone. We were just there for, I don't know, for what reason. And another thing was October 91. Opening is just about little more than a month away. We felt that we are running behind schedule and we couldn't think of how the hospital could be opened by 22nd of November. Anyway, so we, the four of us, my father, Mr. N.P. Vittal, who was retired Commissioner of Railway Safety, so Shyam Sundar Tolani, and myself, four of us were part of the supervising team. So we had a fixed place during darshan time. So Swami would come, give us path pranam, ask what is the status of work, and then we would leave from there straight to the site, project site. One day he came and he seemed very stern, no smiling, nothing. He said, hospital engineers, come. So four of us went. With us was also one of the vice presidents of Larsen & Toubro Construction Division, who also happened to be in Puttaparthi that time. So five of us were asked to come. So sitting outside Swami's interview room, we all assumed that Swami is going to be very angry with us and say that, you know, you have disappointed me, you know, you've not been able to complete the project. How is it going to be completed, you know? And we really couldn't believe that it could be completed. So Swami came. He didn't call anybody else for interview that day. Just the five of us. Took us into the room, shut the door, switched on the light, and he saw our sullen faces, you know, serious, you know, and he smiled. And he said, the reason I've called you is to inform you that the Prime Minister of India is going to come to inaugurate the hospital. And I want my engineers to look smart. So I'm giving you safari suit lengths so that you stitch it now and you should look smart when I introduce you to the Prime Minister. So it was such an anticlimax. We were expecting something quite to the contrary. And then Swami told us that don't worry. Swami is very happy with the work. And he said, what the government would have taken 5 years to complete, Swami has done it in 5 months. So it will be done. Don't worry. The hospital will be inaugurated. And so he called me aside. He gave us each, as I said, a safari suit length. And he gave me a 500 rupee note. He said, you're not earning anything. And this is making charges for the safari suit. So I said, Swami, the safari suit itself is enough. I don't need the money. He said, if a father gives a son something, to refuse it is a sense of ego. So accept it. So I said, of course, I accepted the...
3: And also I think when Bhagavan gave you the chance to begin the construction, you wanted the designs to be simplified, right?
2: Professor Keith Crichlow was an architect based in the UK who specialized in the design of this kind of structure, you know, religious and whatever. So he was given a special assignment to come to India and select design motifs from Indian architecture to be used in the hospital building, which he did very successfully. But what it meant was very complicated construction. So each of the pillars has got, you know, you may have noticed it has got certain designs on it. And that had to be done manually after casting the concrete. And that required the work of skilled sthapatis. And even a skilled sthapati with two helpers would take 2 to 3 days to finish one, you know, right from top to bottom. And there were hundreds of them, you know, and so we came up with a proposal to Swami saying that, Swami, will you allow us to simplify it? So we said that we'll make everything in the formwork of the concrete pillar itself. So when we pour the concrete, it will take the shape of that. It will be not exact. After that, it can be touched up and made to look the same. Swami said, no, nothing. I will not allow you to change anything from the external elevation. Good, bad, whatever it is, I don't care. But I will not allow you to change anything because I don't want anybody to say that, you know, because the design was simplified, that it could be done in a short time. I want it as complicated as it was originally given. So we did that. And thanks to Larsen & Toubro and their resourcefulness, they went around all over South India, Madurai, Coimbatore, getting sthapatis because we needed them in literally hundreds. We just couldn't allow, you know, few to work. There was no way that we could have finished it in by November. So while the main construction was going on in the building, the sthapatis were working one by one and it's so laborious. So he wouldn't allow us to do that. And if you ever see the plan of the original plan of the hospital, it had two floors in the front with a corridor running on ground and first floor. Some elements like the CCUs on the first floor. But by and large, there was a corridor running the entire length of the hospital, which, see, the building was designed by British architects. And probably they did not have an exposure to tropical climates. And in the West, because of severe winter, all the services that require maintenance are usually housed in a secure place, where even in winter, if something breaks down, they can go and repair it. Not so here. You know, even in the rainy season, you know, it's not so difficult to do that. So they had proposed an entire floor of just about 8 feet high, 2.5 meters height or so, running the entire length of the hospital building, only meant for these services. So we made a proposal saying that if you're going to spend so much, why not increase the height of that particular floor and add another, you know, give more space to the doctors to have whatever they wanted to. And services, we put them on the roof or in the false ceiling in the corridor, thereby giving them. So many of the things that you see now, nursing and ophthalmology, were not there in the original drawing, if you see. These things happened because there was extra space available. And so the doctors were very happy to utilize them. The day before the inauguration, 21st November night, there was a heavy downpour. Heavy downpour. I mean, it was as if, I mean, for maybe 2 to 3 hours, you know, it was really heavy rainfall. And we had planned, leveled everything in front of the hospital building. Its chairs were going to be put up. VIPs are going to come. Prime Minister is going to come. And we all rushed. We all rushed to the hospital. And it was a sea. It was like a lake around the hospital. And we were wondering, how on earth will the inauguration take place the following day with so much of water? Thanks again to resourcefulness of the Larsen & Toubro. They had a quarry not far from Puttaparthi. So overnight, maybe 100 more trips of crushed sand was brought from the quarry and just spread out over. So crushed sand has an ability to absorb moisture. And we had JCBs running throughout the night, leveling it out. Next morning, the sun was out, as it happens here. You know, you have a heavy downpour. The next day was the bright sun. All water had dried up. Nobody could even make out that, you know, there was a heavy rainfall the previous day. Everything went off perfect without any problem. But it gave us a lot of nightmares, you know. That night we couldn't sleep the day before the inauguration because we were wondering that all this work of getting the building ready would be wasted if it cannot be, you know, how will that guest sit in water? I mean, there is no way to do it. So, as I said, you know, these incidents like this kept on happening on a daily basis almost, you know, something or the other, equipment and, you know, services, everything. In this hospital, all gases, oxygen, all are in concealed copper pipes. Usually in India, we keep it exposed so that if there's a maintenance issue, it can be done. But probably in the West, it is done concealed. So it was done concealed here. Again, we tried to change that and said, no, if it is concealed, it is concealed. Don't worry about it. So it's all in the first phase, it was all concealed.
3: Even the flooring.
2: So the flooring, what happened was it was proposed granite and marble flooring. So we, granite, of course, when in the main corridor, granite was there. In the wards, there was marble flooring. And even in the toilets, there was marble flooring. So we as devotees were concerned that Swami is bearing all the expenses of this. And so we were always at loggerheads with Larsen & Toubro trying to save money and trying to save waste, you know, wastage. We didn't want anything to be wasted because it's Swami's money. So we hit upon a bright idea that, you know, why don't we replace the marble in the wards with tiles. So I said, all right, I think it should be, you know, easy to maintain also. So we again presented a proposal to Swami through Colonel Jogarao that Swami, please allow us to, and marble was also not easily available, you know, that quantity. So Colonel Jogarao conveyed this to Swami and Swami didn't say anything. Next time when Swami came for a visit, he took me and he said, don't worry about the money. He says, when a patient, a poor patient comes to the hospital, he should feel that he's come to a palace that he is not being taken granted for. He is somebody. He will come and see that, you know, it's a beautiful place. So again, as I said, Swami kept telling me, he said, don't worry about the money. The money will come. You do your work. Don't worry about the money part at all. And I did. We saw, you know, while the ICU beds in those days, 91, I think was costing about 10 lakhs each because it was a very sophisticated bed. It had the facility for X-ray to be done while the patient was still lying on the bed because, you know, the critically ill patient not able to move. So we were wondering, you know, such expensive equipment, from where will it come? And while we were there, there was this overseas devotee who came and he said, we got to know later on, you know, not that he said, you know, I'll be happy to pay for hospital in these ICU beds. We have seen that one devotee came just before the inauguration and said, this is a blank check. Put whatever figures you want. I am paying for the cost of consumables for the first 6 months I don't care what the amount is. Here is a blank check. Signed, take it and deposit. So these are, you know, it was something which we have experienced. So we were wondering, you know, such expensive equipment, from where will it come? And while we were there, there was this overseas devotee who came, and he said, we got to know later on, you know,

0: Swami said, you don't worry about the expense. I will take care. You just concentrate on what I've asked you to do. So that's how it went. So Swami has been very specific with dates and with us, and never left it ambiguous when he wanted to. As I said earlier, not only decided the date on which my wife had to fly down to Nigeria for the first time, he also told us when to move from Bombay to Pune. So very, very clear, unambiguous.
1: And he has also protected your nephew, protected your niece.
0: Oh yes, he has indeed. He has indeed. My niece, our niece was in the UK suffering from a serious blood disorder, and her mother, my sister-in-law, not a Sai devotee, and you know, suddenly she rings up and says, this is what has happened. She is very, very serious. Can Sai Baba help? So we didn't know what to do. My son was a student here, so I called him and says, this is the thing. Can you inform Swami somehow? So through the staff, the hostel staff, we managed to inform Swami. And Mr. Vednarayan used to stay inside Swami, and he came out and told my son that you wait. So after the boys had all gone back to the hostel, he was asked to wait. He waited for a long time. Then Vednarayan sir came out with 20 vibhuti packets. And he said, give it to your sister. And so we did. We managed to send them in twos and threes by mail, regular mail to the UK. And, you know, she recovered them, you know. And she wrote a very nice letter saying that when the doctors had given up all hope, suddenly for some reason, you know, her symptoms started improving, and they had not given any medication because they said that there's nothing we can do now, just to make her comfortable. And then suddenly for no apparent reason, you know, she started getting, and she's absolutely normal now. She has to take some medication, but she's running a normal life and, you know, absolutely fine.
1: And I guess as the days go by, more and more you become present to what Bhagwan has done for us, right?
0: Oh, yes.
1: As you reflect.
0: Yes, absolutely.
1: At that point in time, perhaps we didn't realize the immensity, gravity, and the magnanimity of Bhagwan's
0: love. Oh, yes. Absolutely true. Absolutely true. I feel I'm guilty in the sense that we somehow took Swami for granted also, that, you know, we thought that, you know, that the Swami's darshan would continue indefinitely, that we will be able to speak to him, you know, all the kind of access that we had will continue. It didn't occur to us that, you know, and I feel sad that, you know, we had the opportunities that he gave us. We didn't make full use of it, perhaps. In Vrindavan, it was so easy and so informal in those days, in the 70s, that you could just stand up and Swami would come to you. And, you know, we used to get books signed by him and, you know, anything, you know, just photographs, just show it to Swami and he would come. Imagine my wife hiding from Swami, you know, when this, of course, she was not a devotee, so she probably didn't understand the significance. But it was at that point, you know, so different from what, so I don't know what to say really, but I'm thankful for the opportunity that Swami gave us and the family. And I'm happy to say that not only my son and daughter, Gunaranjan, Sumana, they're all devotees, but this next generation also, my granddaughter also goes to Bal Vikas. And we hope that, you know, this kind of continuity goes on in the family, because with Swami in our lives, it has been, you know, a different thing. I sometimes think what life would have been if he had not come in, you know, if we were not there. And I don't know what to, I don't even think about it, you know. But when I see our relatives, our friends who are not devotees and how they tackle a particular problem, you know, we will look at it in a completely different angle than what they would. And it gives us a sense of deep comfort. And Swami keeps showing his presence, you know, just 3-4 days before we came from Pune, Vibhuti appeared in our house. And so Swami probably just showing his presence that, you know, which is absolutely, and we are confident, you know, we don't bother about things, you know, that Swami, we just surrender to him and we hope and pray that Swami keeps us on the right track, that we should not veer. That's my only prayer, that keep us on the right track, and we will try and follow whatever He has in store for us, which He has.

0: Thank you so much, sir. And I think it was a beautiful saga of his love that you have experienced. And as we listen to your stories, we too get a glimpse of his magnanimity. And he's touched so many people. And every person, he's made them feel special. And listening to you, it just brings back those memories in us also. And in every listener and every viewer. Thank you so much for taking us through this moving journey. Sai Ram.
1: Sai Ram. It was a privilege to be here. And our experiences are not unique. I mean, I'm sure everybody has had some experience or the other with Swami. So I'm grateful for what Swami has given us. I hope we were deserving. And we continue to pray for his grace and guidance. Sai Ram.
2: Sai Ram, you just heard an episode of our special Satsang series, and the theme of this presentation was how Swami resurrected Brigadier Bose and finally granted him the ultimate. This was presented by Sri Jayanto Bose, the son of Brigadier Bose, who was Bhagwan's chosen instrument for the construction of many landmark edifices such as the Sarvadharma Stupa, the Sri Satyasai Institute of Higher Medical Sciences, Puttaparthi, the administrative block of the Sri Satyasai Institute of Higher Learning, the Trai Brindavan Abode of Bhagwan, and so on. The part 2 of this episode was first broadcast on January 9th, 2025. Dear listener, you can also watch the video of this discussion by visiting our YouTube channel, Sri Satyasai Official, and looking under the playlist, Special Satsang from Prashantinilayam. We do hope you like this program, and as always, you can send us your feedback by either email or WhatsApp. Our email ID is listener@sssmediacenter.org, and our WhatsApp number is 9393258258. Thank you and Jai Sai Ram.

Sairam, dear listeners. The term Samadhi is widely misinterpreted. If one falls down unconscious, or if one utters the name of the Lord in a semi-conscious condition, or if one behaves in a confused and inconsistent manner, it may be assumed that the person is in a state of Samadhi. But Bhagwan Sri Satya Sai Baba says that such conclusions are flawed, and goes on to explain what Samadhi actually means. Let us now listen to the divine discourse delivered during the summer course in Indian culture and spirituality held at Brindavan, Whitefield Ashram, Bengaluru on the 26th of May, 1973.

Sai Ram. You just heard the divine discourse delivered by Bhagwan Sri Satya Sai Baba during the summer course in Indian culture and spirituality held at Brindavan Whitefield Ashram, Bengaluru on the 26th of May 1973. Bhagwan Baba said that the term Samadhi is widely misinterpreted. If one falls down unconscious, or if one utters the name of the Lord in a semi-conscious condition, or if one behaves in a confused and inconsistent manner, it may be assumed that the person is in a state of Samadhi. But Bhagwan Baba says that such conclusions are flawed. We should understand that only when one is in his natural condition and yet can enjoy the bliss of Samadhi, then alone is the person said to be in a state of real Samadhi. In fact, Sama means equal and Dhi means Buddhi or mind. When we have developed equal-mindedness, we are truly in a state of Samadhi. Thank you and Sai Ram.

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Sri Pandranga Dikshit was a well-known musician and composer who composed and sang bhajans for Bhagwan in the 1960s and the 70s. You will now hear some bhajans sung by Sri Pandranga Dikshit and family.

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Radio Sai now brings you Moments of Oneness, a program of music, chanting and readings from the rich heritage of the world's religions. We hope that you will find the next hour inspiring and informing. Today, we bring you some sublime offerings from the Sikh religion. We open with an English translation of the Sikh morning prayer, the Tav Prasad Savaye.

तव प्रसाद सवैये. Having seen the followers of various religions, even the homes of sages, perfected beings, yogis and celibates, so also great warriors, demons, gods and goddesses, and many sects in the entire country. None of these have recognized and obeyed the giver of life breath, the Almighty Lord. Without the love and grace of the revered Lord, their devotion has minuscule value. High and mighty young elephants adorned with gold ornaments and beautiful colors. Millions of horses jumping like deers, galloping faster than the wind. Countless great kings with mighty arms, sincerely bowing their heads. So what if you are the mightiest king? At their demise, they leave the world barefooted. O kings, what if you conquered many lands and kingdoms, were announced by huge drums and blowing pipes? Herds of beautiful elephants screaming loudly, thousands of well-bred horses neighing. Countless such kings have existed in the past, present, and future. Who can count them? But without remembering the Divine Lord, they are all destined to the house of death. Bathing at holy pilgrimages, compassion, charity, penance, and many special disciplines. Reading the Vedas, Puranas, Western texts, Quran, and all other ancient scriptures. Living on air, maintaining strict celibacy, controlling pure thoughts. Thousands of such seekers. Unless the divine name is chanted lovingly, O beings, such activities have no value. Discipline and well-trained army with many powerful soldiers, armor-clad, annihilating the enemy, minds filled with unshakable pride. Even mountains may move, but these warriors remain rooted, destroying the enemy, twisting the neck of their opponents, even vanquishing drunk elephants. But without the grace of the Divine Lord, even the greatest warriors are all destined to the house of death. Countless warriors, men of great strength, are wounded by weapons thoughtlessly. They conquer lands and destroy enemies, and even vanquish the mighty elephants. They triumph over impenetrable forts easily. Word of their success spreads in all directions. Many such warriors seek favors from the one giver, the Supreme Lord, sovereign over all. Demons, gods, the mythical serpent king, evil beings in the past, present and future chant his name. All living beings on land and in water, the Supreme Lord has created within a trice. The glory of good deeds expands everywhere, whereas millions of sins get destroyed. The saintly beings are ever happy, blissful, but the evil ones get consumed and crushed. O worldly kings, masters of mighty elephants, rulers over the three worlds, by taking innumerable baths at holy places, by donating wealth, even elephants, by marrying many beautiful princesses, even Brahma, Vishnu, Mahesh, and kings like Indra are ultimately ensnared in the noose of death. But the holy men who surrender at the divine lotus feet are saved from the cycle of birth and death. So what if you close both eyes and meditate, looking like pelicans concentrated on their catch? Roaming the seven seas,
bathing on many shores, you squander away both the present life and the hereafter. By and by, your life is wasted in seeking materialistic pursuits and in worldly conversations. Hark, all men, verily I speak the truth. Only those with intense love for the Lord attain Him. Birth and death. So what if you close both eyes and meditate, looking like pelicans concentrated on their catch?

Some adorn their necks with charms and amulets. Some consider the Divine Lord resides in the East. Others prostrate towards holy places in the West. Some ignorant ones may worship idols and statues. Others go to worship mausoleums or cemeteries. This entire populace is caught in hypocrisy and ritual. None have understood the mysterious Divine Lord.